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1: And welcome everybody to the beautiful and historic Scottish Rite Concert Hall here in our hometown of Lexington, Kentucky. We're broadcasting all over the world, from Australia to Ireland, New Zealand to New York, Yuma, Arizona to the Yukon, and across Canada. We're celebrating this wonderful, amazing, global front porch style of music. Artists come from everywhere to be on our show, literally. And you don't have to be famous to be on Wood Songs. You just have to be very, very good. Tonight we're doing something different. So the show's going to be different for our normal listeners. We are celebrating music from around the world, international music, and specifically the war-torn regions around Ukraine tonight. And we have a wonderful artist, a singer-songwriter, originally from Moldova, which borders Ukraine, about 600 miles borders Ukraine. But our first artists up are a spectacular vocal group, literally from Ukraine. They've experienced the tragedy and the heartache that is going on around the war-torn region of Ukraine. A lot of their music expresses all of that very, very passionately. Their vocals are incredible. So we're going to start out with a song called Tsunamia. Please welcome Yahode on the Wood Songs, Old Time Radio Act.

0: Yahodeh, all the way from Ukraine. Beautiful song called Tsunami. Yahodeh is spelled for the audience. It's Y-A-G-O-D-Y, but it's pronounced Yahodeh. And we have the wonderful singers. We have, let me try to get this right, Zoriana is in the center, and she's a sort of the founding member, I think, of the group. And then we have Vasilina, and she's off to the side. And then also singing is Tetiana. And then playing the wonderful accordion is Nadia, who's doing a special, wonderful job on the accordion. Now, for the sake of the audience, we're not ignoring anybody, because this group essentially does not speak English, but their drummer in the back, Tamaraz, does speak English. And so the song, let me ask you, the song that we just heard is an original song that they wrote, and it's a protest song. It's about the raging waters of the sea, so to speak. Is that correct?
1: Yes. This song we wrote for Eurovision 2024.
0: That's a big deal in Europe, Eurovision. They were...
1: And this song has a very deep meaning. Tsunami is, we know there's a powerful wave, and tsunami is a feminine wave. So it's more powerful because it's a gentle and powerful. And also it's representing our Ukrainian women. They're strong and gentle at the same time. And tsunami means also a wave which is cleansing all evil from this planet.
0: And I'm sure, you know, in America, we've had artists that have done that, like Woody Guthrie and Bob Dylan and Pete Seeger and Joan Baez. And they used their music to express the discomfort, the anger, the rage, the concern about what they were seeing happening to people, especially during war. And that's really what this group is all about, correct?
1: Yes.
0: And so your role, you're the drummer in the back. You're in the back of everything while these ladies are in the front. Yahodeh is a beautiful name, and it means something. It means berries, or picking berries, right?
1: Yeah, it's a berry because we have a strawberry, blueberry, and on.
0: So each lady represents a berry.
1: Yeah. Well, so this is like, this name came up really spontaneously, because they didn't have a name of the band, and they were invited on the festival, and this MC, he said that, all right, guys, I'm going to announce you, but we don't have a name. That's okay. And ladies and gentlemen, and now welcome the band Yahodeh. And that's it.
0: Well, I love it. Yahodeh, and again, for the sake of the audience, when you're looking them up, because I know you're going to want to, every time you hear them sing, it's a spectacular performance, Y-A-G. O-D-Y, but it's pronounced Yahodeh. And how long has the group been together?
1: More than 8 years.
0: Mm-hmm. So especially during the length of this terrible war that's going on in Ukraine, they've been making music representing how they feel about the communities that are being harmed, correct?
1: Yeah, and actually, originally, they're actresses. Zoriana, she's a professional actress, and Tatiana is her student. So they started doing music, and this is how everything started.
0: Well, for the sake of the hundreds of radio stations that air Wood Songs, I encourage you to go to the Wood Songs YouTube channel to see, because they're performing music with amazing vocals, but it is incredibly theatrical to watch them, and especially in these beautiful berry-like grounds that they're doing. We got another song here that I especially asked you to perform, because it's about a town in southern Ukraine that is in the center of the damage of the war that's going on with Russia right now. And the song is, if I pronounce this right, Tumen Yaro. Did I say that right? Tumen Yaro. It's an amazing performance. It's Yahodeh on the Wood Songs, old-time radio line.

Spectacular song about what their Ukrainian community is going through in southern Ukraine, about a little town that has been occupied since the Russian war began. And of course, they're using their music for the cultural representation of how they feel those communities are and what they're going through. Wood Songs is not the forum for politics, but this is certainly a way to show how artists use their music to bring that message of concern and care, especially during a time of crisis. If you want to know more about the music of Yahode, Y-A-G-O-D-Y, just go to the Wood Songs website, click on the archive page. This is show number 1168. We'll tell you all about Yahode, as well as our next artist, who also comes from near Ukraine in Moldova. He now makes his home in the United States. He's going to do a tune of his called Bighorn Mountain Home. He's a bluegrasser, Tom Lynn, on the Wood Songs Old Time Radio.

0: Originally from Moldova, bordering Ukraine, and he's here in the United States, and he's came here to learn bluegrass. And Tomlin, it's nice to have you here, buddy. Thank you so much for being part of the show.
1: Thanks for having me.
0: Your name was originally Ling Clip. Is that correct? Did I say that right?
1: Yeah. My last name is Tom, or my full name is Thomas Ling Clip, but over in Moldova, my name was Dimitru Terzi.
0: And then you changed it to Tom Lim, Lind out of mercy for all us English-speaking people. That
1: yes.
0: So, and you're here. We got to give some props to those backing you up. You got the amazing Daxon Lewis playing banjo, Thomas Albert on the acoustic guitar behind you, Robert Myers playing mandolin and singing with you, the amazing Violet on violin, and oh, the legendary Ruth McLean from the McLean Family Band is playing bass. So you're in some heady company here. So you grew up around Michigan, but you came to the Kentucky Mountains area specifically to learn bluegrass.
1: Yes, sir. The school in Hyden, actually, is where I started my degree under Bobby Osborne and Dean Osborne. And it was an amazing opportunity, and came up to Moorhead to finish it up under Raymond and Daxon.
0: Well, Bobby Osborne, famous for Rocky Top, and I could hear you channeling his spirit in your music. What was it about bluegrass? How did bluegrass differ from what your family was used to in Moldova?
1: Well, traditional Moldovan music is completely different than anything I'm sure here is listened to. It's very similar to the Hungarian folk music that we have been known to play as well. But bluegrass is definitely, it has a lot of similar attributes, but
0: It's a very, very much a community music too. It absorbs everything. I mean, Bill Monroe said that bluegrass music has made more friends than any other music in the world, and that's true because bluegrass attracts audiences and musicians literally worldwide. Mm-hmm. So you're going to treat us to a Hungarian-flavored song in the second half hour. But let's get back into one of your songs. This is a tune that you released. You kind of recorded this special as sort of like a first salvo of your career, right?
1: Mm-hmm.
0: Okay, it's called Still Falling. It's Tom Lin on the Wood Songs, Old Time Radio Hour.

0: Tomlin, all the way from Moldova to Michigan to the Kentucky Center of Traditional Music in Moorhead to learn bluegrass. We're going to get more in the second half hour with Tomlin and his story. He's going to perform a Hungarian tune. We're going to get back to the incredible music and the passionate message of Yehudah. We're going to be back with all of this and more in the second half hour right after this.
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2: Billy Bragg, all the way from England, interpreting the songs of Woody Guthrie and his. And welcome, everybody, back to our international broadcast here at the Scottish Rite Concert Hall down on Music Row in historic Lexington, Kentucky, the foothills of the beautiful Appalachian Mountains, the crossroads of America's folk and bluegrass music, where we celebrate so much of this. 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We're on KLZR Radio in California, Arizona Public Radio, statewide. That's a big one right there. And here's another one that I really am very proud of. Access Now Canada, a nationwide radio broadcast coming out of Regina, Saskatchewan. So let's say hi to all the folks out there. We're also on American Forces Radio Network. It puts this important show on the radio, two different channels in 177 nations, from South Korea to Kuwait, plus every single military base in the world, every U.S. naval ship in the world, every Coast Guard vessel sailing in North America. And as always, especially these days, we want to say hello to the men and women, the fans, the families, the public. It's on the air in Ukraine. So we normally, this time of the broadcast, will invite a youngster to come on our show, but we're not going to do that today because we want to take a chance to talk more to Temuraz, the drummer. So let's welcome him back to the stage. Wood Songs is not a forum for politics, but it is a forum for how art and music is used to represent a community. And that is what Yehudah is doing, correct? So what is the culture like in Ukraine for the musicians, for the artists, for the public out there? What is happening out there?
3: So right now, we're experiencing definitely a difficult times, but this war made us, it was an impact to become more active in creating and going outside of the Ukraine to tell people what's happening and representing our culture. And for now, particularly me, I remember when Ukraine was prospering, etc. But right now, it's just like a flower that is, we thought it's gonna die, you know, but it's blossoming. In the sense that people, yes, they have difficult times, but culturally, they're coming together and they're creating more music, because with the music, you can reach out other people to tell exactly what is happening. The musicians, we have gigs, we have concerts, but when the siren is starting, definitely everybody's going on a basement and but then in a few hours, everybody's going up, and we are, you know, the Ukraine is just it's a nation which is impossible to, you know, break. And this is what we are proving every day. Thank you.
2: And it really is a statement on how powerful art and music can be to the recovery of a community, to the recovery of people, right? And that's what you're seeing. What for example, here in America, we see the pictures on the news, and you and I were talking earlier. That's not an exaggeration. That's actually what it's like on the eastern side of Ukraine. It's devastating.
3: And not just in the eastern part, in the whole Ukraine. Definitely, Kiev is bombarded, but like every single night, like 1,000 missiles are, and drones, like everything is flying in. But recently, before we came to United States, 3 hours before that, we have even video of that, like the drone just hit it in the middle of the city, the Lviv.
2: That's where the group is from, right?
3: Yeah. And so it just was 3 hours before the people are not aware of what is happening, because, like, you know, it just, like, the time is somehow is blurring everything, you know?
2: Well, the insecurity of it all must be just devastating, especially for the children, I would think. The children growing up around this must be very, very difficult. But we're going to let you get back to your drum set. Let's give Teymuraz a big round of applause for his explanation. And we're going to get the group back. They're going to do a song called Kalina Malina. Did I say that right? Kalina Malina? It's a beautiful song. It's a beautiful group. They are passionate. They are original. They are sincere. They are theatrical. They're everything that you would hope they would be. It's Yehudeh on the Wood Songs, Old Time Radio Hour.

0: The group is called Yahodeh. It's spelled Y-A-G-O-D-Y. And that song, Kalina Malina. What was that song about? What was the song about?
1: Скажи, що це про те ж про військо наше, про нашу країну непереборну, про те, що наше військо зараз воює за свою незалежність, про калину як символ жіночності, символ непереможності, символ розцвітання країни.
2: So this song is usually we are dedicating to all our soldiers, and this song is about those brave men who are protecting our land. And this Kalina, it's a herb. I don't know how to translate, to be honest with you, but this is a symbol of prosperity.
0: Well, beautiful song, beautiful performance, and I want the audience to understand, especially our radio audience, that they that the passion in their voices is reflected in the passion of their performance, the theatrical nature of how they deliver the songs on stage, and the power of the message is incredible. This next tune is called Brahmaya. Yeah, Brahmaya? Did I say that right? What is this about?
2: This is a very strong song. And it means a shield, it's a gate. So it's also about those warriors who are protecting our land. They're putting their themselves as a shield to protect all of us. And because of them, right now, we can perform for you.
0: Well, very sincere messages in all of this. They're going to perform that song now. It's Yahodeh on the Wood Songs, Old Time Radio.

Ramaya. It means I'm a gate in English. It is the wonderful Yahodeh, spelled Y-A-G-O-D-Y, if you want to look them up. And we have the amazing founding member, Zoriana, who's the founding member of the group singing. Vasilina is also there singing. And then we have Tetliana singing, though she's the red berry, if we got that right. The amazing Nadia doing an excellent job on that accordion. All the sound coming out of that little accordion. And of course, we would be in trouble without Temuraz on the drums and helping the language barrier. If you want to know more about Yahodeh, again, it's spelled Y-A-G-O-D-Y, all you have to do is go to the Wood Songs website, click on the archive page. This is show number 1,168, and you can find out more about the artists that are on our show, especially this one. You make the music of Yahodeh part of your home music collection. He is originally from Moldova. He's now home-based in Michigan. He's going to do a solo performance of a song that he wrote called Dollar General, very American of him. It is Tom Lynn on the Wood Songs, old-time radio.

0: Tomlin, Dollar General, singing about the kudzu of corporate America. So, and it's true. So what makes you sing? You're sitting around one day on your couch and you go, I think I'm going to sing about a store.
1: Well, actually, it was part my mom's idea and part a teacher at Moorhead. It kind of came together. A Christian artist named Mac Powell, he released a song about Waffle House. And so my mom said...
0: You're competing with him, right?
1: Yeah. He released a song about Waffle House. Mom said, you should make a song about Dollar General. And then our teacher, Scott, one of our assignments was, you know, it's so important to write a serious song. You know, there's a lot of them. It's really important to write a funny song, too. You know, people that don't really do that, it's a whole different exercise in songwriting.
0: Well, you know, after listening to the power and passion of Yehode, and then hearing something about Dollar General, it does certainly change the canvas of what we're what we're looking at. But it's true, though. I mean, music is a comforting thing. It's not just a message. It's not just power, right? But you're you know, Dollar General sure is sort of like the shrapnel of American merchandise. It's like blistering everywhere, and it's true. By the end of the song, there's five more. So good. Was that a hard song to write?
1: Actually, it was. I wanted to make it not too cheesy, you know, still keep the funny nature of it, but...
0: You didn't want to make a song about Dollar General not cheesy?
1: Not as cheesy as it could have been. You should have seen draft 1 through 20. I think it took about 2 years in
0: really?
1: Total. And, you know, just coming back to it every
0: now and
1: again.
0: It's about how long it takes to get through a checkout line in one of those.
1: Yeah, right? Exactly. At least you don't get the long receipts like at CVS.
0: Right. Now, we're going to change gears here, though. You're going to go into a song in your family's native language, right?
1: Close. Hungarian.
0: Hungarian. Okay, so now, you're from Moldova.
1: Yes.
0: Moldova borders Ukraine about 600 miles, right? And your family, do you still have family there that you keep in contact with?
1: I do not. I was adopted at the age
0: really?
1: Of almost one.
0: Really? So you were born in Moldova?
1: Born in Moldova.
0: Adopted
1: in an orphanage. Yes, sir.
0: In an orphanage.
1: Mm-hmm.
0: And came to America. Well, that's something I didn't know. Well, I'm so glad things have worked out for you, my friend. That's worked out great. So you have your home family, and now you have your musical family, too, right?
1: Ooh, yes.
0: Okay, so you're going to do this song, and it's in Hungarian. What is this song about? Because you're singing in Hungarian, correct?
1: Yes.
0: Okay, so, and this is an international broadcast, so it's only appropriate that you do that. What is this song about?
1: The song is about, take the song Old Home Place. It's a lot of similar themes, you know, remembering a time and place that, you know, just brings back a lot of good memories. You know, you see... the chair sitting there, you know, where you can look out and see the beautiful mountains. We call this one the Lazy River Song because it mentions the lazy river. And we...
0: How is it pronounced in Hungarian?
1: The song title is called Ahola Lusta Folyo.
0: Yeah, see, there was no way I was going to try that.
1: That's why we call it Lazy River.
0: In English, it's Lazy River. So you ready to perform it? He's got a wonderful group behind him. Thomas Albert on the acoustic guitar. The amazing Daxon Lewis. You'll find him performing at the Grand Ole Opry and with the McLean Family Band. Speaking of which, Ruth McLean is in the back. Look at just demure and humble and being one of the legendary upright bass players that she is. Robert Myers on mandolin. And he's going to do this song in Hungarian. It's called Lazy River. Tom Lynn on the Wood Songs. Old time. Radio Hour.

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1: Come all the way from the nation of Ukraine to be on Wood Songs Yehudeh, and we are so grateful to them. Beautiful. Again, I want you to look them up online. I want you to make their music part of your home music collection. You can do it two ways. 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This is show number 1168. We'll connect you with Yehudeh. Or you can go to Google, but you're going to have to spell their name right. It's Y-A-G-O-D-Y. And Tamuraz, we want to just end it very, very briefly. How important is it to reach audiences with the music of a Yehudeh?
2: So our language is basically our identity. And in Ukrainian songs, which are probably 200,000, is one of the biggest library in the world. And in these songs were imprinted a whole Ukrainian traditions, and so this is what we are doing, trying to share, and so that it becomes more popular and people could understand what's going on in Ukraine through the language.
1: Well, what a beautiful way of keeping that tradition alive, and we congratulate you all. And again, it's so important that we recognize that, again, Wood Songs is not a forum for politics, but this was a beautiful way to show how artists are reflecting what is happening in their world, what's happening in their culture, what's happening to their people, and they're using music to do that. You know, it reminds me of a couple things. Plato, a wonderful philosopher and wise man, said that music is a moral law. It gives soul to the universe. It gives wings to the mind, flight to imagination. It gives charm to everything. Plato said that, and that's certainly what we think a Yehudeh is doing, and how important it is that people get to hear it and listen. There's another thing that I thought was very important. Vincent van Gogh, who lived not all that far from Ukraine, was going through terrible, terrible trials in his life, and he wrote that there is peace even in the storm. We know that the people of Ukraine are going through a horrible, horrible storm, but so are the people in Cuba, so are the people in Korea, so are the people in all over the world, even in our own country. So show love, show kindness, listen to them, and celebrate those communities with the wonderful music that comes from there. My name is Michael Jonathan. I'm a folk singer. I am a song farmer. We'll see you next week on the Wood Songs.
3: 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Michael's opening song was Front Porch from the Ravenwood album. Our chief engineer is Jerome Gall. Our TV director is Maria Clarich. Technical assistants are Brian Klausing, Eric Anderson, Dan Field, and Gavin Clark. The Wood Songs crew member of the week is Doug Boyd. And our Wood Songs partners of the week are Stephen and Paula Clancy. 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We hope you'll join us again next week for the Wood Songs Old Time Radio Hour.

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Thank you very much for tuning in to this broadcast of the Woodsongs Old Time Radio Hour. We get literally about 1,000 emails a week from listeners all over the world. 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We read every single one. 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

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Welcome to Red Barn Radio. Now in our 24th year of broadcasting, tonight we present Roots Music Southern Style, episode number 943. Before they could talk, the tan and sober gentlemen began taking in the song stories and tunes that make up their beloved state's musical tradition. That's the state of North Carolina. The tan and sober gentlemen aim to bring these traditions full circle. They play Irish tunes, ballads, pub songs right next to the Appalachian fiddle tunes of their youth, melding the two into what they call Irish American hillbilly music with the tan and sober gentlemen.

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1: In recent years, the Tan and Sober Gentlemen have earned a reputation as one of the South's hardest-hitting live acts, playing at blazing tempos and putting every last bit of energy they possess into each show. Since their formation in 2017, the six-piece band has toured the U.S. and Ireland, playing festivals such as Merlefest, IBMA Bluegrass Live, Bristol Rhythm and Roots Festival. Their most recent album, Live at the Haw River Ballroom, was released in 2025, a year after they packed the Haw River Ballroom and recorded the magic to a raucous audience of 800 people. The band is Ben Noblett, Alan Best, Tucker Galloway, Eli Howells, Jake Waits, and Brianne Manning Reese. We're glad to have you all here tonight. Let's have a good time. Put on your seatbelts.

0: Jake, we'll start with you for just a second. Do you have a background in percussion that has you proficient with like rudiments and things like that? Like, did you do marching band, stuff like that?
1: Also classical percussion. So I start off learning, you know, timpani and concert snare drum and marimba. But then I did do 8 years of drumline. Got to study under Matt Savage, who really taught me rudimental marching percussion.
0: Do you feel like this particular gig here, I don't know what other things you do, you feel like this exercises those rudiments, those marching band rudiments for you more than any other thing that you do?
1: Yeah, it definitely comes in handy.
0: Yeah. Well, that's terrific. You're right on.

0: Ben, I want to ask you a question, which is about something I read that you learned some bass slapping by none other than the great Ruth McLean. Is this the truth?
1: It is, in fact, the truth.
0: All right. Well, I don't know where I read that, but, you know, we're big fans of Ruth, and she's a big friend of Red Barn Radio. She's been here many, many times performing, and, of course, her impact on so many of our performers is just huge, not only with their bass playing, but also their vocals. Anybody who was part of Morehead. I'm just assuming that you came across Ruth, that you guys got to know each other down at ETSU.
1: I did not go to ETSU.
0: Oh, you didn't? Okay.
1: My father's an old-time bass player, and in the summers when I was little, he'd go up to Knott County, Kentucky, to the Heinemann Settlement School there.
0: Oh, right.
1: There are all kinds of wonderful people there, and she was one of them and taught me how to slap. And she also gave me my first lesson in the ethics of being a bass player, in which I took the bass like this, wove a dollar bill between the strings here and a dollar bill between the strings here, pointed at him and said, "What do you see here, son?" And I said, "Well, I see money." And then she pointed at the rest of the fingerboard, said, "What do you see here, son?" I said, "Well, I don't see any money." She said, "Very good."
0: Ruth is just an amazing person. And
1: she really is.
0: What a great thing that you had a chance to be shaped by her and so many others.

0: I'd love to hear you talk some more about your youth and the impact as a young person that bluegrass and old-time music elders had on you.
1: Yes, sir. Very lucky to grow up where and how that I did. Grew up around a lot of old-time music, and in particular that part of old-time music that's endemic to Western North Carolina and Southwestern Virginia, Southeastern Tennessee and East Tennessee, that like very hard-driving dance music. Band music, it's meant to be played for dances, it needs to be played fast and leaning all the way forward in it, and that certainly shaped my bass playing. Given that we are in Kentucky and talking about Ruth, the experience at Heinemann Settlement School was very foundational to who I am. Dad would take me up there, and they'd have all these folks around there. There are too many to name, I'm going to forget people, but in particular there is a fiddler named Ray Sloan, the banjo player named Lee Sexton.
0: And Lee passed.
1: He did, yes.
0: How about Randy?
1: Yes. Yeah. Randy Wilson. So his daughter Sophie is one of my oldest friends, and he was great to be around as a kid and as an adult, but in particular as a kid, his just enthusiasm for all of that. Rich Kirby and John Haywood and all those people. When I started going there when I was, I think, 2 years old, and that very much ruined me for any kind of productive existence as an adult.
0: Huh. How is it that you happen to be so different from other kids who are in elementary school and more interested in doing things like playing baseball or playing video games or whatever else?
2: I believe me and, well, Bree, you were homeschooled. Yeah. Wait, you were public school. So half the band was homeschooled, so they don't count.
0: What? Like, oh, no, yes, you're right. You guys don't count.
2: He was fiddle. He was homeschooled. Ben was homeschooled. Alan was homeschooled. I'm a mess, so I don't count. But I was public education. He was education, public education, and so was Bree. So that might explain the...
0: It does. It explains everything.
2: Yeah.
0: I have no more questions for you.

0: at what point, Ben, did you start to roll in the direction of sort of melding some of those old traditions with something that's more like flogging Molly than like Lee Sexton?
1: It was in my early 20s, and I very foolishly had been rebelling against my parents as a teenager and not playing music. Didn't turn out great. I failed at that rebellion. Gotten hit in the head with a hockey puck my second year in college and was trying to figure out how to be as a person dealing with that. There's an Irish pub in Raleigh, North Carolina, that had been started by a woman named Annie Britton Nice, who came over from Kamloops, South Armagh, just across the border in Northern Ireland, came to North Carolina and opened this pub. And it was the great center for all kinds of traditional music in Raleigh, but in particular Irish music. She kind of took me under her wing, started telling me who to listen to, and I started to come to the realization that this stuff was the same stuff. It may be separated by a couple centuries in an ocean, but it's the same music.
0: And who'd she tell you to listen to?
1: She told me to listen to the Bothy Band. She told me to listen to Christy Murr. And in particular, she told me to listen to a couple of men that were sitting in the corner of the pub, a man named James Owen Oden and a man named Jerry McCrudden, who are both great Irish traditional singers and musicians, and learned a whole bunch from them.
0: At what point then did you make that leap where you were 20 years old? Were you at a point? I mean, I think I want to go back to when you mentioned you were hit with a hockey puck. This was not figurative. This is literal.
1: No, this is very literal. I've still got a funny bump behind my ear right there.
0: This sounds like a concussive incident.
1: Yeah, it was a traumatic brain injury, post-concussion syndrome, whole nine yards. And I was really struggling to, you know, figure out how to live, and music was something that brought me out of that.

0: Hey, Tucker, you talking about your sobriety. Is sobriety sort of a practiced value in this enterprise? Is this just a personal challenge for you?
1: I was a heavy alcoholic and was also on heavier drugs for a long time. I've been sober for about 5 years now. At 27, I started to figure some things out because life was hitting me. When I joined this band, that was not the case. The name was a joke. Because none of us were tan, none of us were sober, and by God, we weren't gentlemen.
2: It gets more and more true the older we get.
1: Yeah, it was slowly becoming reality.

0: anymore. An ocean so deep.
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Welcome back. 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

0: alcoholism runs in my family, both sides of my family. And, you know, my family has been in North Carolina and the South for over 200 years at this point, or close to it. And on both sides. So, I mean, I'm as Southern as they come. But the reality is, you know, I struggled with addiction issues my whole life. And, you know, the system that is in place doesn't support people who have what I have, which is that whatever genetics are and whatever, you know, trauma is, you know, I had to figure it out. And I'm lucky because a lot of people I know didn't. I mean, these guys saved my life. They stuck by me when I did, because I quit cold turkey. I didn't do 12
1: program.
0: Step. Yeah, no, right. I didn't want to do that. I was like, if I'm going to solve it, I need to solve it and handle whatever's making me do this. So, yeah.
1: Wow. Well, congratulations. 5 years, long time. And that's just great.
0: Yeah. No, I'm doing a lot better now.
1: Yeah.

0: We've talked a lot on this program, especially in our earlier years. We had lots and lots of old-time music on here and bluegrass. We've not had a band like yours on here before. So interested in talking about how you've sort of melded these traditions. I think what we've learned here are just, you know, sort of the fundamentals.
1: I'm a frustrated history major.
0: Oh, all right.
1: It's really only good for boring people at parties, but now I have a microphone and I get to say it.
0: You got the microphone.
1: Each one of us really is from the next fork in the road, and we're all separated among the different forks. I grew up playing old-time music. I'm speaking for y'all, but feel free to correct me. Tucker grew up playing bluegrass music.
2: And I grew up singing Irish ballads at home.
1: Alan, his family comes from the contra dance music tradition. Mm-hmm. Eli grew up playing Irish fiddle. Jake is a rock drummer. And Bree came up singing mainly jazz, right?
3: Jazz, classical, yeah. And hymns, yeah.
1: No, all of those things are squished together in this. But more to the point where the turning it up a notch comes from is, have you been to like a really good old-time or bluegrass house party where there's a ripping jam in the corner and people are dancing and eating and drinking, and that thrumming energy? Mm-hmm. We want to bring that spirit, but it's hard when you're on a stage and you have this wall between you and the audience. And if you want to like bring that riotous feeling, you really need a drum kit ripping a train beat at 106 beats per minute. You need the people on stage to be dancing and having as much fun as the people in the audience. You need to rip it up a few notches if you're going to put that through a sound system, in my opinion.
4: I

0: How has that felt here in this room with an audience of 5, 6?
1: It's a little funny, not going to lie. But,
0: yeah.
1: It feels really natural playing like something like we just played. The punk rock stuff is that, to me, and I mean, I love y'all, don't get me wrong there, but there are three of you, and that stuff is meant. We have the most fun when we have a big audience that is giving us that energy right back. So it's this feedback loop of ratcheting higher and higher and higher. And yeah, that I it's mean, a challenge to translate it to something like
2: and,
1: this.
2: And we also do a bunch of gimmicks in this in our live show.
0: Like what kind of things do you do?
2: Ben stands on his bass, lays down on his bass, plays his bass sideways. We all do the can-can. We jump around. And we all run around each other. I'm wireless because
3: it's organic. You know,
2: We run around like crazy.
0: I've seen some of the videos.
2: Yeah.
1: Important not to take it too seriously.
2: We used to light the bass on fire, and then we stopped because of
4: going back. One of the beating hearts of this band, kind of the whole point, is bringing the danceability and kind of the joy and celebration of getting... I'm so lucky to get to play music with people and to play music for people and with people. It's a blast. And I think we've always tried to just bring all those traditions, even if it is a tragic topic, bringing the enthusiasm and kind of the dance and heart out of all of the music. Hopefully to translate to the entire room, because it's way more fun when everybody's dancing.
0: Yeah.
4: No pressure, everybody.
0: So we bring what you do to a big audience. They just aren't here for you at the moment.
3: Oh, yeah.
0: So, yeah. So they'll be out there dancing and hopping around.

0: back to what you were saying about sort of serious themes in songs played to the rhythm of a guy back there on sort of marching drum. That, to me, kind of creates a sort of a cacophony in my head. Like, right. I'm not exactly sure how to manage, like, for instance, the song that you wrote about happiness ain't happening, right?
1: Sure, yeah.
0: Because that's a real emotion that a lot of people feel, and it's hard. What is the idea from your vantage point of taking that, instead of making that into kind of a somber ballad, turning it into a raucous barroom pubby sound?
1: I would say that I absolutely love dancing, and I grew up contra dancing and square dancing and flat footing and just having a good time at some old-time parties. You know, when you're playing in a band, you're traveling around, and you just get that high of fun at a show, and it's incredibly life-giving, and then it's just about bringing that energy. And then, yeah, so it, like, through all of that, sometimes it still can be incredibly sad and somber, but, you know, the music kind of doesn't stop and keeps the pulse going and keeps you moving.

0: And did you have that experience as a young person learning dance where you felt like it helped you to sort of transcend this stress of being an adolescent?
1: Yeah, definitely. My family, go at least 3 generations back, are all conch dancers, and it's like kind of just in our blood to keep dancing and keep moving. And like, it took me a while to find it, and I rebelled against it and went and did my own thing and came back to it. And that's kind of like what this band is just like all the different rebellions we've done in our lives pulled into one sound. We got Ben rebelling against his dad's old time music, but I mean,
2: I don't know why.
3: Did not go well.
1: Yeah, we didn't get very far.
4: Well, I stood before the ocean in the middle of the night, and 'cause I loved her so, I asked her then if she would be my wife. And then I closed my eyes and waited, and I listened for an answer, until she kissed my feet and whispered,

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1: And so I went to her the next night,

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1: There were fishermen, whalers, seamen and sailors.

And so I went to her the third night. 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
2: Welcome to Folk Alley, your weekly deep dive of the best in folk roots and Americana. I'm your host, Cindy Howes. Coming up, we'll hear new music from Joby Riccio, Brent Cobb, Bella White, and Chris Pierce. But first, Dave Carter was best known for his partnership with Tracy Grammer. He was a writer of remarkable depth. Joan Baez says there is a special gift for writing songs that is available to other people. It's a kind of genius, you know. Dylan has the biggest case of it, but I hear it in Dave's songs, too. He died suddenly July 19th, 2002, in Tracy's arms of a massive heart attack. Here's Tanglewood Tree, live from Dave Carter and Tracy Grammer.

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0: A new song from Joby Riccio that uses the real-life New Mexico village as a metaphor for a place of retreat where musicians run to escape the emotional difficulties of touring before finally having to face their problems, which is very relatable, except for me, that place is the Dairy Corner in Scarborough, Maine. Soft serve waffle cone, rainbow sprinkles usually does it. That song is from Joby's new album, Face the Feeling. It's Pilar, New Mexico. Lovely Irish reel from Frankie Gavin and a track from the late Dave Carter and Tracy Grammer. Dave died very suddenly, July 19th, 2002. It's Cindy on Folk Alley. Brent Cobb's latest is an acoustic album featuring new stripped-down cuts of songs across his catalog. This one is Live a Song, Write a Memory from Brent Cobb.
1: One, two, three, one.

We call that type of song an explainer. Johnny Cash, known for wearing all black on stage and in public, thought he'd write a song about the reason for that, with the entire song being a protest statement against the treatment of poor people by wealthy politicians, mass incarceration, and the war in Vietnam. From 1971, Man in Black from Johnny Cash. Coming up, we'll hear a set of birthday twins. I'm Cindy Howes, and you're listening to Folk Alley.

Emily Saliers was born July 22nd, 1963. She is one half of Indigo Girls and has a very cool birthday twin who we'll hear in just a moment. But first, let's celebrate Emily with a live track recorded with the Colorado Symphony Orchestra. Also, shout out to Emily for recently going public with her cervical dystonia and essential tremor, which have impacted her voice. Very brave and scary, and your fans love you and are with you. Have a wonderful birthday, Emily. Here's Indigo Girls. Thank you.

Rufus McGarrigle Wainwright, born July 22nd, 1973. He recorded that album Folkocracy to celebrate his 50th birthday a few years back with a bunch of special guests. He said, "I just invited all the singers I greatly admire and always wanted to sing with, like Andrew Bird and Chris Stills on that Neil Young song Harvest." We also heard his birthday twin, Emily Saliers of Indigo Girls, right before that. It's Cindy on Folk Alley. I have a sad songs alert for you. Chris Pierce's new album, Songs for the Heavy-Hearted. And here's This Sunlit Morning.

New from Bella White on Folk Alley. That new album is a shift away from what she's been normally doing on her records, which is traditional bluegrass towards a more like folk Americana sound, which was heavily influenced by her move to New Orleans, which is where I met her at Folk Alliance one year when she was like 19 years old. I love her, Bella White, a fantastic new album. Coming up, former teen folk heartthrob. I'm Cindy House, and you're listening to Folk Alley.

Jake Bugg burst onto the scene when he was 18 years old in 2012. He was a shy teenage prodigy from Nottingham, England, quickly became a teenage heartthrob and fixture of the British fashion and celebrity circuit. It was a time filled with pressure and imposter syndrome. Jake is now 32 and records music on his own terms at a slower pace, which is what we love to see. From his second album, Shangri-La, it's Jake Bugg. We'll be right back.

That's the Woodstock icon, Richie Havens, who opened the legendary music festival. He had to play an extended set. And if you asked him, this is so relatable. If you asked Richie Havens how long he played, he would have said 3 hours. But it was, in fact, about 50 minutes, which concluded with the iconic riff on the spiritual song Motherless Child and basically put him on the map forever. That is his song Paradise. We also heard Veranda, new music from a Canadian trad band that sings in Quebecois French. And we started our set with Jake Bugg. It's Cindy House. Thanks for joining me on Folk Alley today. Tony Camel has a great voice that has taken him a lot of places with the band Wood and Wire. He has released a new solo live album. And from it, here is Just Don't Make 'Em from Tony Camel.

dad was a stubborn man. It was his way or the highway, and he always had a plan. If it broke, you fixed it with your own two hands. You don't hire anyone.

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1: Yeah.

0: 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It's called Who's Been Talking, and no one submitted anything since 2002, but it's filled with great stories like this person who saw him perform in 1969 in Milwaukee, and he rode a moped on stage. And also at the break, this person went to get a hot dog and met him, and Howlin' Wolf was like, "How you doing?" And the person's like, "So good." That's the song Who's Been Talking from Howlin' Wolf. 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It's Folk Alley.
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0: Welcome back to another hour of Folk Alley. I'm your host, Cindy Howes.

Coming up, new music from the Netherlands, Mary Chapin Carpenter, Pogi LaFarge, and Fruition. But first, Alison Krauss was born July 23rd, 1971. She signed with Rounder Records in 1985, which, if you're doing the math, she was 14, released her first solo album in 1987. She's won the fourth most Grammys in history, 27 awards, 46 nominations. We'll do her a set of songs starting with Acus. That's Alison Krauss and Union Station. Here's Lay My Burden Down from Alison Krauss.

Wrapping up a set for Alison Krauss's birthday, she's released 14 albums, appeared on so many soundtracks, and helped to spark a renewed interest in bluegrass music in the U.S., especially with the O Brother, Where Art Thou soundtrack. That's Down to the River to Pray. Also, Robert Plant and Alison Krauss, from their second record together, we heard them covering Lucinda Williams. And it was Akis starting us off. Happy birthday to the GOAT, Alison Krauss. I'm Cindy Howes. The Dutch singer-songwriter Marika has a new album on the way in September. This song is The Shore. Let's take a listen. This is Marika Borger on Folk Alley.

That's Denisha, who grew up outside of Houston, listening to the Eagles, Vince Gill, Waylon Jennings, Joni Mitchell, Dolly Parton, Neil Young. Also spent a decade in Brooklyn's indie scene before landing in Nashville. I love that album for 2024, Sunset Drive. That's the title track from Denisha. Really vibes well with my 90s alt-rock, alt-country heart. Coming up, A Girl and Her Dog. I'm Cindy Howes, and this is Folk Alley.

Mary Chapin Carpenter's latest album features the song Girl and Her Dog, a reflection on aging gracefully, the comfort of simple routines, and finding contentment in one's own skin. The song was inspired by a passing encounter with a woman on a country road who was in a very sweet truck with her dog in the passenger seat, riding shotgun, of course. MCC made up a story about her and imagined herself as the woman in the truck from her latest, Mary Chapin Carpenter.

born on the 21st of July, 1948. Happy birthday to Cat Stevens, or what he goes by now, Yousef / Cat Stevens. That song, if you want to sing out, an anthem for radical individuality and freedom, was featured in Harold and Maude in 1971, and that did not have an official soundtrack release until 2007. Also heard Mary Chapin Carpenter from her latest right before that. It's Cindy Howes. I've always wondered where Pokey Lafarge gets his old-timiness from, and it actually comes from his grandfathers. One was a member of the St. Louis Banjo Club who gave him his first guitar and banjo. The other, an amateur historian, taught him about the Civil War and World War II. New album in September from Pokey, and here's The Thing. It's new from Pokey Lafarge.

That's a song from the West Coast Portland band, the Foghorn Stringhorn, Mining Camp Blues. Also heard Big Bill Brunzi with This Train, and it was new from Pokey LaFarge. His new album, Rent Money, is coming out in September. That is The Thing from Pokey LaFarge, who is just trying to make music that AI can't replicate, is what he says. Coming up, a song for Belfast. I'm Cindy Howes. This is Folk Alley.

Claire Sands' new song, Anam Cara, was created in Belfast with local musicians and singers. Claire's album is not out until October, but she wanted to put this out now due to the riots that were occurring over there. And she says this song is a call to protect and embrace what is around us and a plea for sorrow to come no more for son and daughter, regardless of creed, color, or culture. Here's Claire Sands with Anam Cara. It's new music on Folk Alley.

Latest from the band Fruition, wrapping up that set with Reason to Live. The new album, Something More, comes out end of August. Instrumental from everybody's favorite bestie, Sierra Hull, doing The Last Minute. That's from her album, 25 Trips. And it was new from the Irish singer Claire Sands, starting us off. Her new album coming out in October. It's Cindy Howes on Folk Alley. Laura Veers is experiencing a reawakening on her new album, Temple Songs. It's the first time she's written, recorded, arranged, produced, and performed entirely on her own, an entire album. She wanted to make something that sounds as organic and human as possible. And at 52, she has reconnected with herself through this radically new process. It's new from Laura Veers.

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Nick Drake closing us out today. Really beautiful song, an ode to transformative love and widely considered his most unabashedly joyful and romantic song. He wrote that while staying with John Martin and his wife, Beverly Martin, also a very amazing musician in England. John Cale actually played a huge role in shaping that song sonically. He was fired from Velvet Underground 2 years previous, and he was eager to prove his production skills. 1971's Northern Sky. 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This is Folk Alley.

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0: Thank you. Thank you. Thank you. Thank you. Thank you. Thank you. How about it? One more time for Victor Gould. Victor Gould, man. Yeah.
1: Right. Victor Gould in the band of a trumpeter who loves going to Paris. And he also said on the album that he loves to get his hair cut in Paris, too. Some, I'm sure, a lot of good places to get your hair cut in Paris, France, huh? Jeremy Pelt at the trumpet with Vicente Archer bass, Jonathan Barber drums, Jacqueline Cabito in the percussion on some cuts, and Victor Gould, a young, wonderful pianist, performing with Jeremy Pelt September 29th and 30th of 2017 at Sunset Sunside Jazz Club in Paris. And the album is called Live in Paris, Noël Rouge on High Note Records. Jeremy Pelt and the song, I Will Wait for You. When you're 75 years old and you have your own birthday bash, and maybe you have it, like, say, at a beautiful jazz club like Yoshi's in Oakland, California. And you just happen to have, oh, say, Gerald Wilson decide to bring his whole orchestra up to join you. You know, if you've always been an instrumentalist, you might as well sing a song. How about it for Kenny Burrell on his 75th birthday?

Wednesday's worse. Thursday I feel so sad. Now the eagle flies on Friday. Saturday I go out to play. I see the eagle flies on Friday.

night of jazz to remember Kenny Burrell's 75th birthday with Gerald Wilson's orchestra playing the blues. From Oakland back to Paris, 2006 at Yoshi's for Kenny Burrell and Jeremy Peld in Paris preceding that. Consider this. You can present your business's message to our loyal Jazz with David Bassi listeners. 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

Vocalist and pianist Karen Allison, As Long As I Know You Love Me, and it's a 2018 release recorded in December of 2017 for Kass Records, K-A-S Records, one word. Some of That Sunshine is Karen Allison's original music release on Kass Records, and that one is As Long As I Know You Love Me. Shiravaha from Alan Yevne and the NDR Big Band. 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

From November 13th of 1962, John Coltrane's quartet and the album Ballads, All or Nothing at All, something that Karen Allison has a close kinship to, and then in between it was Shir Avaha from Alanyavne and Island of Night. A recording that was put together with the NDR Big Band in Hamburg, Germany, and Karen Allison's recording at Seer Sound called Some of That Sunshine with Meryl Sprague at the piano, and Chris Caswell co-producing the disc with Karen Allison. And of course, John Coltrane with his usual quartet.

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Junior Wells on the vocal and the harmonica, with legendary guitarist Buddy Guy, Jack Myers, and more. And that's from late 1965 in Chicago, Illinois. Let's listen to another one from Chicago. This one from Sonny Boy Williamson. It's a number called Help Me. Al Duncan on the drums. This is from January 11th of 1963. And Sonny Boy Williamson's The Blues, indeed.

Sometimes a self-produced recording is all you need. I'm David Bassey. The album With Pride for Dignity, put together by drummer Henry Conaway III at Avatar Studios in New York in February of 2017, features Kevin Smith on the bass and Kenny Banks Jr. This is Kenny's composition.

with pride for dignity. Kenny Banks Jr.'s composition by the trio led by Henry Conaway III, and one of my top 10 picks, a self-produced disc and groovy music. The Miles Davis Quintet, they made 3 albums in a short period of time to satisfy a record contract with Prestige. Let's listen.

Dizzy Gillespie's Woody and You, Miles Davis Quintet with John Coltrane, Red Garland, Philly Joe Jones, and Paul Chambers. Consider this. You can present your business's message to our loyal Jazz with David Bassi listeners. 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

performed December 23rd, 2017 at Red Rock Studios in Outstate, Pennsylvania. Jubilation, celebrating Cannonball Adderley, Ball's 90th is the title of the song. Jim Snedero at the alto saxophone, Jeremy Pelt at the trumpet, David Hazeltine piano, Nat Reeves bass, and Billy Drummond playing the drums. Ball's 90th from the Cannonball Adderley celebration called Jubilation from Jim Snedero. Well, here's a New York album, Through and Through, one recorded at Mesro, 10th-ish, live in New York on Cellar Live Records, and a fine trio with Rodney Green playing the drums, David Wong playing the bass and taking a solo on third movement, and the composer of third movement at the piano, Jeb Patton.

The Recorder is production from 1990, October to be exact, and Kenny Dorham's Night Watch. And that comes from Roy Hargrove with Antonio Hart, Stephen Scott, Christian McBride, and Billy Higgins. 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

A tribute to Jimmy Giuffre from saxophonist Chet Doxis. His brother Jim playing the drums with Steve Swallow bass and Dave Douglas at the trumpet. The song Sing on the Mountain High and Northern Minor mixed together. And this comes from a tribute to Jimmy Giuffre called Riverside from Greenleaf Records. And that went out in 2014. Here's another tribute to Jimmy Giuffre, also to Jim Hall, and a couple of numbers. This one, Balata, about the tree, comes from Steve Cardenas. Let's listen. Quiet Revolution, Ben Allison, with Ted Nash.

0: tribute to Jimmy Giuffre, and love theme from Spartacus, Alex North's composition, preceded by Balata from Steve Cardenas, the album Quiet Revolution, Ben Allison. At the bass, Steve at the guitar, and Grammy winner Ted Nash at the reeds. Jimmy Giuffre, the quieter side of jazz, and before that, Dave Douglas doing his turn on the music of Giuffre.
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Javon Jackson on the tenor saxophone, doing the music of Stanley Turrentine. Messin' with Mr. T is Dave Stryker's album, and Dave is joined by a host of tenor players on this album. That, of course, is the biggie for Stanley Turrentine. Sugar and Javon Jackson doing it up in three this time. Messin' with Mr. T on Strike Zone Records. Well, here's a guitarist that moved from Norway to attend the Berklee School of Music. He's become a mainstay of the New York scene, and this album on Crisscross Records is called Foolhardy for Lagerlund. Aaron Parks at the piano, Ben Street bass, Bill Stewart drums, recorded January of 2013. And the song, that it then?

0: Dougie Lewin.
1: And the song, That It Then? Preceding that, Dave Stryker and Sugar. 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

guitarist Lage Lund, Frank Kimbrough at the piano, joining Maria Schneider Orchestra, the Thompson Fields, and the title cut from this award-winning work on Artist Share Records, the Thompson Fields. James Moody, a tenor man who had a life. He got his start with Dizzy Gillespie, and Dizzy was very supportive with James Moody early in his career. Adversity brought him to his knees, and he came back up again and did it, as people do in life. James Moody on Argo Records, and the song called RBQ, written by Gene Key, the pianist on this record, a rather large work for James Moody in the album James Moody. Makes sense, doesn't it?

James Moody from 1959. Consider this. You can present your business's message to our loyal Jazz with David Bassi listeners. 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

The surprising thing about concentric circles from the Jeff Denson Quartet is the dexterity of Paul Hansen on the bassoon. Dan Zimmerman played the piano, Alan Hall played the drums, Jeff at the double bass, and Paul Hansen with concentric circles in the song we heard, Time Waits for No One. It's on Ridgeway Records. Well, let's get into the music from the 1980s, way back when. March 16th, 1984. Michelle Patriciani's Trio, an amazing band. Elliot Zygmunt on the drums. Polly Danielson on the bass. This one live at the Village Vanguard at the top of their game. And let's listen to Three Forgotten Magic Words, an original.

0: The Master whispers in our ear. Tony Bennett sings Ellington, the song called Azure, on Columbia Records, preceded by one on Concord, live at Village Vanguard in 1984 for Michele Petrucciani and his trio. Three Forgotten Words.
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0: Pianist and vocalist Marsha Ball carries on that Southwest Territory tradition with one called La Tida.

0: now.
1: When saxophonist Adrian Cunningham first came to America, he was Professor Cunningham. I'm David Bassey. 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

Adrian Cunningham on the vocals and the woodwinds, and his choice of titles really says a lot about his personality and his sense of humor. Black Coffee is the song, and he calls himself Professor Cunningham and his old school. The album, The Rhythm Method. SlyPigRecords.com and ProfessorCunninghamJazz.com. Black Coffee from Professor Cunningham. Coming up next, Bill Clinton Rips, another provocative title from Eli Brueggemann at the piano in his album Launchpad.

0: Edgewalker, Phyllis Blanford, and an all-star band led by Don Braden.
1: And Braden at the flute, preceded by Eli Brueggemann. Consider this. 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

She was stretched out on a long wide table, yeah. So sweet.

a product of New Orleans. And the Baptiste family, John Baptiste, you know him now from television. Coming up next is trumpeter Tom Harrell. That was John Baptiste in a band called Social Music, an album called Social Music on Razor and Tie, back when he would play the melodica in the train stations in New York City trying to make his way. Eli Brueggemann, earlier this hour, Bill Clinton Rips was the song we heard from an album Launchpad. He basically did the same thing from L.A. Launchpad was exactly that. It got him the gig at Saturday Night Live. And then Professor Cunningham, too, in this hour of music. And that's Adrian Cunningham now, the Australian saxophonist. Oh, yeah. Upswing from Tom Harrell. Tom had just finished a good long run with Phil Wood's quintet. And this one, a Chesky Records continuation with Bill Goodwin and Steve Kaiser producing, Bill at the drums, Peter Washington bass, Danilo Perez on the piano, Phil at the alto, Joe Lovano on the tenor, and Tom Harrell, his album called Upswing.

trumpeter Tom Harrell from 1993 and the song Upswing. 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

two solo piano selections, one from 1939 and the other from 2016. First, Ehud Eshray, Shuffle Along, his interpretation of Blake and Sissel's 1921 Broadway musical, and Gypsy Blues, and then Pete Johnson, Holler Stomp from 1939.

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1: 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And then one of the great voices of the 20th century, Ella Fitzgerald.
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1: Chicago guitarist John McLean, one of the best. He has a lot of different projects and a lot of things he can do with that instrument, the guitar. Produced by Allison Rubel and John McLean, it's an album called Ashland, with Allison doing the vocals on Under the Milky Way, Steve Kilby, Karin Jansen composition. Let's listen.

This song was a favorite of Frank Sinatra, Nancy with the Laughing Face. I'm David Bassey. The album is called Metamorphosis on Rondette Jazz, Jeremy Manassia, featuring Peter Bernstein at the guitar.

Up next, composer and pianist Larry Willis. That was Peter Bernstein at the guitar with the Jeremy Manassia Trio, Barack Morey at the bass, and drummer Charles Ruggiero. Metamorphosis was out in 2016, and the song Nancy with the Laughing Face. Here's pianist and composer Larry Willis.

One of the greats of jazz, Larry Willis at the piano in his own composition, Cincy, with Ben Riley at the drums and David Williams playing the bass, recorded July 13 and 14 of 1993 at Clinton Studios in New York City. A beautiful album, and it is entitled A Tribute to Someone. He plays quite a few Herbie Hancock songs on the album, too. 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

Coming up, the great Billy Eckstein with a novelty tune. That's Karen Allison. What a voice. From Paris to Rio on Concord Records, produced by Gil Goldstein. And Paul Smith at the piano. We call him the other Paul Smith in Kansas City. Or we call him the real Paul Smith. I'm not sure. Also Danny Embry at the guitar and more. That day, Cinema Paradiso. Before that, There Are Angels in Florence. Steve Nelson at the Vibes and his composition on a Jeff Keyser album called Trio, with Neil Swainson at the bass and Jeff at the piano. Sackville Records, recorded in Toronto. Here's Billy Eckstein having a little fun with Woody Herman and the orchestra.

Everything I Have Is Yours is the album. Then I Left My Hat in Haiti on Verve Records. Billy Eckstein with Woody Herman. Consider this. You can present your business's message to our loyal Jazz with David Bassi listeners. 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

Up next, Kenny Garrett tells us all about Miss Baja from his album Songbook. Gabriela Martina from Grumlies, the giant farm in Switzerland where she grew up. And that went on Swissa Records. No White Shoes in the song On My Way. Here's Kenny Garrett. Miss Baja. Miss Baja features Jeff Tane Watts at the drums and the late Kenny Kirkland at the piano and Nat Reeves on the bass. What a group. Songbook is the album on Warner Brothers Records. Kenny Garrett.

0: A Day in Paris, Tom Larson's composition, and Sylvain Rabat with Hans Sturm, the bassist, for A Day in Paris. Kind of a, well, they just happened to be in Paris and make a record. Satie for Eric Satie. And it's Tom Larson's composition, preceded by a composition from Kenny Garrett. Features Jeff Tane Watts at the drums, and the late Kenny Kirkland at the piano, and Nat Reeves on the bass. Miss Baja from Songbook.
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5: If somebody wants absolute deer protection, they need to put up a 10-foot-high woven wire fence. That's the only thing we know that will keep deer out.
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6: Live from NPR News in Washington, I'm Windsor Johnston. Fighting between the U.S. and Iran is escalating again after another night of American airstrikes. The latest attacks hit tunnels, a bridge, and other targets leading toward the Strait of Hormuz. NPR Shondalise Duster reports the strikes came a day after two American service members were killed in Jordan.
7: The U.S. military says it has launched new strikes against Iran at President Trump's direction. The strikes, which the U.S. military said began around 6 o'clock p.m. Eastern Time, are retaliation for a deadly Iranian attack in Jordan on Friday. Two American service members were killed and one is missing from the attack. U.S. Central Command said four other American service members were medically evacuated to Jordanian hospitals and have since been discharged. The U.S. military says new strikes are also designed to, quote, further degrade Iran's ability to threaten commercial shipping in the Strait of Hormuz. Iran has closed the strait, and the U.S. military said it has reinstated a naval blockade. Shondalise Duster, NPR News.
6: Social media influencers Andrew and Tristan Tate have been arrested by U.S. Marshals in Miami. They're facing rape and sex trafficking charges. NPR's Lauren Frere reports British prosecutors are seeking their extradition.
8: The United Kingdom's Crown Prosecution Service says Andrew Tate faces seven further counts of rape, three counts related to trafficking, three of assault, and 19 for pornography. Tristan Tate faces an additional count of sexual assault, two of rape, and three related to trafficking. This is in connection with offenses to four additional victims between 2010 and 2017. The Tate brothers are kickboxers turned social media stars and are dual British-American citizens. They already faced 21 previous charges and have denied any wrongdoing. British prosecutors confirm the Tates have been arrested by U.S. marshals and await extradition to the U.K. Lauren Fryer, NPR News, London.
6: Smoke from Canadian wildfires. Fires is still hanging over a large part of the northern and eastern United States. Air quality alerts stretch from the Great Lakes through New England and the Mid-Atlantic, including a statewide alert in Michigan. Phil Manuel is with the National Weather Service in Minnesota. He says weather conditions are driving both the fires and the response.
9: The weather dictates everything that happens. It dictated the start of these fires. It dictates how we suppress these fires and how the team reacts and manages what's on the ground out there.
6: Forecasters say shifting winds and more favorable weather should gradually bring some relief. Hundreds of wildfires continue to burn across Canada, many of them in Ontario. Clearer air conditions are expected today in areas north of Washington, D.C., including New York City and northern New Jersey. This is NPR News in Washington. Produce supplier Taylor Farms is recalling iceberg lettuce because of potential cyclosporic contamination. The parasite has been linked to thousands of cases of diarrhea across the country. The company says it stopped shipping iceberg lettuce from central Mexico to the United States while it removes the affected products. The shredded lettuce was distributed to more than two dozen states between June 29th and July 16th. Consumers who purchased the produce are now being urged to throw

0: throw it away and not eat it. The final match of the FIFA World Cup is set to get underway later today. Spain and Argentina are the world's two top-ranked teams, and they'll now face off for the most coveted trophy in the sport. NPR's Becky Sullivan reports.
1: It's the last of 104 games and the final day of the World Cup fever that has swept North America this summer. There were worries about wildfire smoke, worries about ticket prices, which are hovering near $10,000 to get into the stadium. But the day has come. Spain and Argentina are both juggernauts. Spain, the clinical defensive geniuses who have conceded just one goal this whole World Cup. Argentina, the cardiac kids who keep pulling off late game magic. Both teams have a superstar. For Spain, the 19-year-old Lamine Yamal, and for Argentina, the 39-year-old Lionel Messi, who, despite his age, has 8 goals and 4 assists at this World Cup. A title would be Spain's second in their history. For Argentina, it would be their 4th and 2nd straight. Becky Sullivan, NPR News, New York.
0: I'm Windsor Johnston, NPR News, in Washington.
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3: Picture this. It's the weekend, and the grass is looking a little overgrown. So it's time to fire up the mower. The sun is shining, wind in your hair, and you're cutting crisp stripes. Something deep in your soul is activated, the satisfaction of bringing order to chaos. And when your work is done, you're left with the glorious smell of freshly trimmed grass clippings. But what if we have it all wrong? What if a well-manicured lawn isn't the end-all be-all? What if it's actually harming the local habitat?
4: I ran across this statistic that we have 40 million acres of lawn in this country. Now, I know lawn does not do any of the 4 things our properties need to do. It's not sequestering carbon, it's not supporting pollinators, it's not supporting a food web, and it's not managing the watershed. So I said, gee, what if we cut that area in half? So we're not going to get rid of lawn, but everybody reduced their lawn by half. That would give us 20 million acres we could restore right at home.
3: From Virginia Humanities, this is With Good Reason. I'm Matt Dara. Today on the show, the case against lawns. Doug Tallamy is the co-founder of Homegrown National Park. It's a nonprofit that urges property owners to reduce their lawns and plant native plants. He shares all the little things we can do to help restore functioning ecosystems and mitigate the biodiversity crisis. Doug is the T.A. Baker Professor of Agriculture and Natural Resources at the University of Delaware. Doug, you say we're in the midst of a biodiversity crisis. How bad is it?
4: It is worse than people think. It's very bad. We're losing the plants and animals that run the ecosystems that support us on this planet. Just in this country alone, we've lost 3 billion breeding birds in the last 50 years. Got a paper out the other day saying we lost 22% of our butterflies just since the year 2000. Everything that is being measured is declining. We've got global insect decline. You know, if you think about what it takes to make one clutch of chickadees, it takes caterpillars, and it takes thousands of caterpillars, 6,000 to 9,000 caterpillars to get one clutch of a bird that's a third of an ounce to the point where it can leave the nest. So if you lose those caterpillars from your yard, you no longer have a breeding chickadee. The loss of insects, the loss of caterpillars and decomposers and pollinators from our ecosystems means that everything above them is collapsing as well. 2/3 of Earth's wildlife, and they're really talking about mammals, have already disappeared. I don't have the data on plants, but it's, you know, many thousands of species of plants are endangered or already gone. So it's everywhere, and it really is a crisis.
3: Now, this biodiversity crisis really hit close to home for you. No pun intended. When you bought the property that you currently live on, tell me about that.
4: Yeah, we bought a section of a farm, 10-acre section of a farm that was broken up in the year 2000. And it was an old farm, been farmed almost 300 years. And the last thing they did was mow it for hay. Not sure how many years they did that. But when they sold the property, they took it out of mowing. And when you mow for hay in southeast Pennsylvania, where we live, you're really mowing the rootstocks of all the invasive plants from Asia. Multiflora rose and oriental bittersweet and Japanese honeysuckle and autumn olive and on and on and on. So when you stop mowing, that's what comes back. And we, by the time we actually moved in, we had 10 acres of invasives. You couldn't even walk. So step one, if you're going to restore functioning ecosystems, you've got to get rid of that stuff. But it was that experience, actually, that pointed out to me the seriousness of our invasive plant situation, the fact that our insects don't eat these plants. So right away, you've got the collapse of the food web right there. That all hit home right in my home. And it changed the direction of my research, and I've actually been studying that and talking about that ever since.
5: Yeah, I mean, when I bought my property a few years back, the previous owners had planted wisteria in our backyard, and it was like all overgrown. So like fast forward to now, and it's been 4 years, and I still haven't managed to eradicate it. You know, all of this to say, getting rid of invasive plants isn't for the faint of heart, right? It takes a lot of elbow grease.
4: Yeah, wisteria is a great example of something that's very tough because of its huge root system. So you can cut it back, looks like you've gotten rid of it, but it will come up from that root system for a long time. Same thing with Oriental bittersweet, same thing with bamboo, same thing with porcelain berry. I mean, there's so many of them with these huge root systems that they plague you forever.
5: So what are the big changes you've noticed on your property after transforming it into a kind of, you know, haven for native plants?
4: Well, I like to measure the biodiversity that has come back to our property. And we're doing that in two different ways. One is to count the number of bird species that have bred on our property. And we're up to 62 species. That's Wow. A good measure of success, because they couldn't breed there if there wasn't the food to support them. And the other thing we do is measure the food that supports them, which is moths. And I have been measuring them for, it's probably 9 years now. And I am up to 1,358 species. So, yeah, life has returned. And that encourages me because I know it works.
5: I'm picturing your backyard like that Snow White scene in the forest when she's singing in harmony with all the animals.

0: can be like that, yes.
1: So your experience revitalizing your own property is what kind of gave you the idea to start the Homegrown National Park. Give me the rundown on what that organization's all about.
0: Yes, exactly. Well, I ran across this statistic that we have 40 million acres of lawn in this country. Now, I know lawn does not do any of the four things our properties need to do. It's not sequestering carbon, it's not supporting pollinators, it's not supporting a food web, and it's not managing the watershed. So I said, gee, what if we cut that area in half? So we're not going to get rid of lawn, but everybody reduced their lawn by half. That would give us 20 million acres we could restore right at home. How big is 20 million acres? And I started adding up the acreage of our major national parks. And you can put all of them in there, and it's still less than 20 million acres. So I said, hey, that's enough to create a new national park. It'll be the biggest national park in the country. We're going to do it at home, so we'll call it Homegrown National Park. And I talked about that in my talks for years. But we didn't actually start the organization, homegrownnationalpark.org, a small nonprofit, until I met a woman, Michelle Alfandari, who had just retired from a branding career in Manhattan. And she was a perfect member of what we call the non-choir. She didn't know anything about nature. She didn't care about nature. She lived in Manhattan. But she retired and moved up to Connecticut. And her neighbor urged her to go to one of my talks. And she did. She went. And she came up to me afterwards and she said, you're not reaching your target audience. You only speak to the choir. I said, yeah, it's only the choir that invites me. She said, well, you know, you're not going to accomplish your goal if you don't reach the non-choir. And I said, that takes social media, all kinds of things that I really don't do. And she said, well, I do that. And I think we need to start a nonprofit so that you can reach the millions of people that you're really talking about. So that's how Homegrown National Park came into being. It was my idea, but it was Michelle who made it happen.
1: I get that it's best to plant native plants because they've adapted to the local habitat and are easy to grow. But how do native plants also help mitigate the biodiversity crisis as well?
0: It's not that they're easy to grow. Yeah, they are. But the real reason is that they are the basis of the food web. So all plants are capturing energy from the sun and turning it into simple sugars and carbohydrates, which is, that is the food that supports just about all the animal life on the planet. Well, if you don't get that food to animals, you don't have any animals. And if you don't have animals, you don't have functional ecosystems. Then you lose the life support and humans disappear. It's serious stuff. So how do we get that food to particularly our vertebrate animals? That's what insects are doing. Insects are transferring more food from plants to other animals than any other type of plant eater. So if we design landscapes that don't have a lot of insects in them, primarily caterpillars in this part of the world, then you have failed food webs and eventually failed ecosystems. So native plants are very good at sharing the food they have captured and created from the sun with our native insects. That's the tie-in. Our native insects are not adapted to eating the plants from Asia or Europe or South America. And that's because all plants are protecting themselves in a number of different ways, but the primary way is chemically. They've got secondary metabolic compounds in their tissues that make them distasteful to insects that don't have the adaptations to breaking those down. This is why the monarch butterfly can only eat milkweed. If you take milkweeds away, the monarch's not going to start to do well on your wisteria or on hostas or on your English ivy or anything else. Can't eat those things. So there's the native plant tie-in. We've got to use the plants our insects co-evolved with.
1: But of course, not all non-native plants are invasive, right? And lots of non-native plants are, I don't know, absolutely beautiful. So do you have any advice to help us resist the temptation to plant our favorite non-native plants?
0: Well, you're right. Not all non-natives are invasive. All invasives are non-natives, but not all non-natives are invasive. And so many of them are well-behaved. Ginkgos, crepe myrtles, they don't go anywhere. They also don't pass on their energy at all. So I think of them as decorations that we put in our yard. I like to talk about them as if they're statues. So yeah, it's a decoration. But how many statues do you want in your yard? Plants have really important functions. And yes, we can compromise. We can use those favorites that we like as long as they're not invasive. But when they dominate our yard, and right now the typical residential landscape is about 82% non-native, that's dominating. then the system breaks down.
1: Is it okay to plant a few of our favorite non-native plants as long as the garden is mostly native plants?
0: Yeah, we actually did a study, you know, how many plants have to be native for you to have a functional food web? We studied Carolina chickadees, and by we, I mean my grad student, Desiree Narango, in the suburbs of Washington, D.C. So it was one study with one bird in one place, but she came up with a figure of 70%. If 70% of the plant biomass on your property is native, you can have a viable food web. Obviously, the more native biomass, the better. And it's not just native versus non-native. It's productive natives. I could plant a 100% native landscape that supports very little because not all natives are equal in what they support. So another thing we came up with is the concept of keystone plants. Just 14% of our native plants are supporting 90% of the caterpillars that drive that food web. So those are the ones we want to make sure are in our yards. Now, we can have other plants, too. We can compromise. But a yard without keystone plants is supporting very little.
1: You know, there are so many plant varieties. It can really seem like the choices are really endless. And to sift through all of that to find the native plants in your area, you know, takes some pretty intentional research. What resources are available to kind of ease that process?
0: Several years ago, it's a section of the National Wildlife Federation website called Native Plant Finder. You go to Native Plant Finder and put in your zip code and the ranked list of the most productive woody and herbaceous plant genera in your county will pop up. So that tool alone makes it very easy for you to pinpoint at the genera of plants that are most productive. Which species you use, now it comes down to personal taste, what's available, what grows in your specific soils, and so on. But it's a very good starting point.
1: You know, the biodiversity crisis is scary and widespread, but it does seem like there's an opportunity here to make an impact, a positive impact, one person at a time.
0: Yeah, because there's a lot of persons out there. What do we have, 330 million people in this country? If everybody took conservation seriously and the little things they can do to help conservation, we really could make a dent in this crisis. The UN has met 3 times to talk about the global biodiversity crisis, and they're working on resolutions. You know, what are we going to... Of course, we ignore those resolutions. The last meeting, the U.S. didn't even go. We were the only country in the world not to go. So this becomes a grassroots solution. We're not going to depend on top-down regulation to solve this problem. We've got to solve it ourselves. And that empowers us. A lot of people are concerned about the state of the planet. But they figure, you know, what can one person do? Well, you can improve the ecological integrity of the little piece of the earth that you either own or can influence. Obviously, if you own property, that's where you start. If you don't own property, help somebody who does. Help a land conservancy or a park or preserve. They're all underfunded and they're all understaffed and they will love you as a volunteer. So there's something all of us can do. And then we're part of the solution instead of part of the problem. We can see the results. Aldo Leopold said that ecological knowledge means you live in a world full of wounds. Well, we can heal those wounds. So that's the goal. Everybody becomes a wound healer instead of a wound maker. And we feel good about that. We feel good about that.
1: How can people join the Homegrown National Park?
0: And it's very simple. It's free. I didn't mention that. So we're not trying to pull membership away from any other organization. You just go to our website, homegrownnationalpark.org, and register your property on the biodiversity map. And then the amount of area that you're going to be a good steward of. So maybe you really are going to reduce the area of lawn. Maybe you're going to plant an oak tree, the most powerful plant you can put in your yard. But that area is then going to go into our database, and your piece of the county in which you live is going to light up with a firefly. And of course, we want to light up the entire country with fireflies.
1: Well, Doug, thanks for sharing your insights on With Good Reason.
0: You're quite welcome.
1: Doug Tallamy is the T.A. Baker Professor of Agriculture and Natural Resources at the University of Delaware and the co-founder of Homegrown National Park. Cory Gardens is the first and only native plant botanical garden in Virginia. It started off as a soapstone quarry. Now it's an environmental gem with a beautiful quarter-mile loop boasting over 500 species of native plants.
2: Hi.
3: Howdy.
2: Nice to meet you.
1: I met up with Devin Floyd in Schuyler, Virginia. Nice. He's the executive director of the Piedmont Discovery Center. which now manages the Quarry Gardens.
2: Yeah, yeah, it's hot. I had to put the hat on.
3: Yeah.
2: It's like, I don't need to burn my bald spot.
3: Same here, man. Yeah.
1: He took me around the whole property, showing off the quarry pits and the ancient ecosystems he calls lost worlds.
3: First of all, we're in a really strange place because the bedrock is made of soapstone. Basically, what happened was that, you know, the soil here is too shallow and rocky naturally to plow.
0: Right.
3: And then the soapstone breaks down into a magnesium concentrated, like saturated clay, and that stunts plant growth, and it's really horrible for things like flax and wheat and corn and hemp, right? All those historic crops. And so in the modern world, this landscape doesn't work. It's hard to develop and build a house here without an alternative system. So what you end up with are these large areas over soapstone that are avoided from the development or agricultural standpoint, so they're never plowed. So you've got that ancient, old-growth soil column. Wow. And all of the organisms that are in it.
2: Wow. Well, take me to one of the restoration areas where you're trying to bring it back.
3: I'm going to show you first one of these old-growth patches. It's right here, right in front of you, in the parking lot.
2: Oh, I can see the rocks. Is this soapstone?
3: This is a cousin of soapstone. So the soapstone doesn't... It comes in lots of varieties here. This is a serpentinite. All right, so you're standing here in the middle of what is probably a 3,000 to 10,000-year-old biology. The structure has changed significantly because the stems are temporary. You can cut a tree down like the one behind you there. That's a hybrid between post oak and white oak, and it will re-sprout. And the natural fire can rip through here and kill it, and it will re-sprout. So the organism is older than the stem. But here we've got this old soil column. And botanists know because there's weird plants here. There's not just one goldenrod species, there's seven. There's not just one thoroughwort, there's eight. So the cool thing is diversity is always really high. This is one of the most species-rich or diverse spots in North America.
2: Really?
3: It's right beneath your feet. And
2: wow.
3: You get 100 to 120 species per 100 square meters.
2: Wow.
3: Which is pretty remarkable.
2: That's wild. To me, it looks like tall grasses that I would never be able to identify.
3: Yeah, I mean, as a botanist, when you look down, you kind of get your mind blown. It does start with that. Hey, this kind of looks like, you know, a grassy area.
2: What kind of catches your eyes?
3: Right away, I see small white snake root. This one right here, which is a basophile that loves soapstone and serpentinite bedrock.
2: Does it flower?
3: It does. It looks really, you know, quiet right now, and it is, but it makes a bold white cluster.
2: Cool.
3: And if you start looking around, there's not one, two, three, there are thousands. So when it does bloom here, that species, this whole woodland, this savanna remnant, is white. What I really see here that is striking, that makes me pause right away, is that there are multiple species per genera. So each type of plant is diversified into lots of different varieties in one spot.
2: I see.
3: Takes a lot of time and sort of stable conditions that all of those plants need for a great amount of time. And all of these plants need mostly full sun. They're old grassland plants. And so when you see that mixed together, it's kind of a window into the past, but also an extraordinary window into the potential for restoration on degraded landscapes, because this is where the wisdom is.
2: That's cool. What do you have to do? What's the process of restoration? Is it just leave it alone, don't touch it? Or, yeah, what's the process?
3: Actually, counterintuitively, that's the worst thing you can do for a system that's adapted to agitation.
2: Interesting.
3: If you leave things alone in eastern North America, biodiversity goes down. To restore these systems is a significant pile of work that involves a relationship. And if you've ever been in a relationship of any kind,
2: a lot of work.
3: Maybe there's some therapy involved. There's tears.
2: Compromise,
3: right?
2: There's
3: compromise, that's right. Without losing core values. And if you have that, then you can see ecological renewal, even on the most degraded landscapes. But,
2: sorry, caterpillar.
3: Yeah, fast moving one. Hey, buddy.
2: It's a very, very hairy caterpillar, too. Looks like a wild eyebrow.
3: It's a moth caterpillar.
2: Sorry, continue.
3: Yeah, and that was a Eastern Vince lizard about to eat it. And it changed its mind.
2: Yes, I don't.
3: Because of the prickles.
2: Never seen that in Virginia before. I'm from Florida, so we have lizards all over the place. But this looks like a Florida lizard.
3: Oh yeah, I mean that's one of the most common lizards in this area on natural landscapes. It's very gregarious. It will often be seeing you, even though you don't see it. They're everywhere.
2: Very cool. Now this is soapstone, right?
3: Yeah. So you just walked on soapstone pavers like you do in Fry Spring. We put it on display here at the Overlook. Gives people a really hefty introduction to soapstone. These weigh about 16 tons each.
2: They're massive.
3: And yeah. They're sort of, you know, this 3 feet wide, five feet by 3 feet by 8 feet, you know, big rocks. And we place these here as a sit spot. But you can also explore these rocks and learn a lot if you're here as a geologist. Yeah. Mm. So here's the view.
2: Of course, wow.
3: You can hear the wind. That's one of the sounds here are really special if you're walking here by yourself. We get sort of a consistent bird song, bee buzz, and then breezes like this. And then there's, you know, a stream valley back there. So there's the sounds of water back there. So these quarry pits were excavated to about 90 feet. And then the water table, yeah. Super deep, so the water, you know, after they were abandoned, it filled back up. The pumps were removed, and the water filled back up to the water table. So you're looking at the water table, the natural aquifer water table there. That's why it maintains itself. That's actually pristine, you know.
2: That's interesting. And do we know if there's any lagoon monster living in the water?
3: We've looked. last month, we had a volunteer crew of underwater archaeologists drop by and do a preliminary transect survey. It's our first archaeological survey here. Was underwater archaeology. And they found very little in the way of objects or monsters. There's artifacts from the middle part of the 20th century because this was used as a dump after it was abandoned. So some parts of it close to us here where it's easy to back a truck up to, you'll see, you know, refrigerators and ovens and, you know, chairs and things like that in the very bottom.
2: So these are these loblollies?
3: No, these are, so loblollies not native to this particular location of Virginia. These are Virginia pine. Mm. There used to be about 50 of them here. We took them all out except these to mimic the effects of fire, that fire would have over about 10 years, just to fast track that process. And you can see what happened.
2: Wow.
3: It's green.
2: Yeah. It's very green. It's very
3: and
2: grassy.
3: Really diverse. So this is one of those settings where we're like, okay, we see clues that it's kind of like that spot I just showed you, but there's too much shade. So let's remove that pressure, and bam, it was all dormant, and it all just rebounded. Because remember, there used to be a savanna on this ridgetop.
2: Oh, wow.
3: And it needs sun, and so if you take the fire off and the human agitation, you get this dark thicket woodland, and all of this stuff goes dormant. You just get pine needles and oak leaves on the ground. You can look at the early French and Spanish explorers, just look at their maps. You'll see words like savanne or grand savanna or deserta arenosa or the plains. So you can look at historic documents. You can look at place names. Grassland, Virginia is one of my favorites. And when you get
2: very
3: those
2: obvious one.
3: Well, when you get in those older areas that are poorly developed, you kind of get a concentration of the place names. Hmm. They all kind of start pulling together. But again, they're circumstantial evidence.
2: Yeah, you mentioned all the clues we have, all the evidence we have of the grasslands, of the prairie land here in the central Virginia area. How does that impact the way we think about conserving or stewarding this land here in central Virginia?
3: Well, it gives us a completely different narrative. You know, in the mind's eye, we all hold these dark virgin forest stretching from the Atlantic to the Mississippi, that narrative, right? And that narrative is quickly undone by all of those lines of evidence. So we have a new story. And we also realize that 95% of that old savanna landscape has been destroyed. When the settlers moved in, these were open spaces. They were the easiest ones to cultivate.
2: Mm.
3: They didn't need to take down trees.
2: Oh, yeah,
3: they were destroyed first. And we did also cut down the massive forests that were in the region. So what this does is it gives us our really the most diverse systems in Virginia. The rarest ones. Oh, and guess what? They're the ones that the pollinators that we all love associate with. If you're going to support monarchs, what do you plant? Savanna species. Bumblebees. They all need that open space. The birds that have declined the most in North America, probably globally, are grassland-affiliated birds. So it brings to the front both the time-sensitive nature of the problem, because no one can see these things. They're easy to destroy. They get destroyed every day.
2: Right.
3: They're tiny. They've been pressed to the margins, you know, back to the forgotten edges, squeezed almost to nothing. Some of these patches are the size of a living room. So there's urgency. They're tiny, which means they're at risk. So for modern conservation, education is so critical. We've got to get the word out to the general public that Eastern North America has always hosted a menagerie of forests, wetlands, and grasslands. And the grasslands were tremendously diverse and very widespread. If we can do that, maybe people will care, but you know, honestly, all you have to do is take people to see an old growth grassland remnant. You can step in with a group of people and you don't have to say anything. It talks. They're like, oh, okay, I see. There's purple as far as the eye can see. That kind of thing.
4: 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This is With Good Reason. We'll be right back.
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8: Welcome back to With Good Reason from Virginia Humanities. The Virginia Wildlife Conflict Helpline is a toll-free number people can call to report run-ins with bears or complain about raccoon intruders. My next guest studies the data from the hundreds of calls from the helpline. Jim Parkhurst is a professor of wildlife science at Virginia Tech. He sits down with my colleague, Sarah McConnell, to talk about the ways we humans can better coexist with wildlife.
9: Jim, it seems like many decades ago, people lived differently than we do now. Many more people were farmers or lived on farms or adjacent to farms. Many more people, even if they weren't farmers, hunted and enjoyed hunting on their own. Or they lived in homes that were larger plots of land. And all of this gave them a different relationship to encounters with wildlife, wouldn't you say?
10: I would say for sure that that was the case in recent decades. We had a very strong familiarity with what was, you know, living on our lands, things that we were sharing with the resident wildlife. And so we came to know a lot of their behaviors, and we had some what I would call reasonable expectations as to what was considered normal behavior or the kinds of interactions that we would expect to have with these animals. And unfortunately today, we've moved away from that. We have the vast majority of our population now living in urban areas. They don't participate as much in outdoor activities that bring them into close proximity with wildlife. And so I think we've had kind of a loss of connection with the natural world in some regards. And so there's a lot of lack of understanding, not quite sure of what's considered normal and expected behavior with these animals. And in many cases, they don't know how to react when they do have interactions with wildlife.
9: Looking back to when you were much younger, how did people who were farmers, hunters, more rural people deal with various animals in your recollection?
10: Well, there's an adage out there now that rural folks like to take matters into their own hands and they know how to solve problems. But that came from having that knowledge and experience with wildlife. But if they had a problem with a groundhog, they knew how to trap it, and suddenly the problem is gone. In my own background, I never grew up on a farm. I did live in a rural community, but I gained most of my experience initially in just simply being outdoors and having time to spend there. And then secondarily, I was very active in the Boy Scouts, and that certainly placed us into the environment much more and interacting with wildlife as we go camping and going on other activities with the troop. So we seem to have lost some of those opportunities today, or interests have changed enough that people are not participating in those activities.
9: About 10 years ago, you and your colleagues set up a statewide line in Virginia where residents could call in and report conflicts they were having with various species. I'm curious, as you looked at who was calling in about what animals, was it a large number of different animals, different species that people had inquiries about?
10: Well, as you noted, back in 2014, we here in Virginia established a 24/7, 7-day-a-week toll-free helpline. And so during that time, we have been averaging somewhere around about 100 different species of wildlife, broadly defined, that somebody has called in and complained about or asked about or wanted to learn more about. If I was to sort of start at the top and rattle down as best as my memory can recall here, we've got lots of calls from bear, deer. Those are the two top ones, and just enormous numbers of calls for them. But then it's sort of the common suite that people might expect of things like raccoons, skunks, possums, rabbits, beaver, a variety of squirrels, a lot of different birds. Canada geese is a big one. Woodpeckers is probably another big one.
9: When I was young, I remember being outdoors a lot, and I encountered all sorts of creatures that delighted me, salamanders and crawfish and raccoons and skunks, and turtles and frogs and toads, box turtles. Tell me about some of the animals that delighted you when you were growing up.
10: I tended to pay a lot more attention to the feathered friends, mostly songbirds that would come to our bird feeders or that I would see in the yard. So typically a lot of the chickadees and titmice and grosbeaks and the things that during winter time are going to be around and visiting the feeders. At other times of the year, I would be trying to figure out what that sound was from our diversity of warblers and vireos. And so that sort of started me on the pathway and ended up making my career, was having that interest in and fascination with these species.
9: I remember having dinner on the screened-in porch and hearing owls from the woods nearby. And my father, who had been a hunter and knew lots of different ducks and birds, but now no longer hunted and just appreciated the animals, would imitate the calls of the owls, and the owls would respond.
10: Yeah, it sounds like a lot of folks that I know. You can get pretty good at making those kinds of calls and mimicking them, and they will respond. So it can be very fun and sometimes challenging to see how closely you can duplicate and whether they figured out that you're an imposter.
9: Tell me about where you live now and the kinds of animals that you interact with just at your house and in your neighborhood.
10: I'm located about 7 or 8 miles outside the Blacksburg proper and away from campus. I would still classify it somewhat as a semi-rural area, although we are fast becoming urbanized with townhouses and condominiums. But I do have enough sort of woody habitat in the backyard, so to speak, that I do see a fairly high diversity of species. Right now, I'm witnessing a lot of different birds that have come into the yard. I have made it a purpose of trying to plant my gardens with native vegetation, particularly things that would foster presence of pollinators and birds. So I've planted a lot of berry-bearing shrubs that attract a lot of songbirds. But on a daily basis, right now, I've got a group of rabbits that have been very productive this spring, and they're all over the place. Recently, I had a situation of dealing with about 8 different groundhogs that were trying to eat everything in sight. No different than anybody else in this area. We have plenty of deer. And on various occasions, I can count up to 8 or 9 different individuals. A few years ago, we were very fortunate in having a pair of gray foxes show up in the neighborhood, and they spent quite a bit of time carousing through the backyard and showing themselves, still being cautious at a distance. But that was kind of unique for what I would consider not ideal habitat for them. Certainly, we have skunks and opossums, kind of the suite of the animals that are successfully adapting to their sort of coexistence with humans.
9: Have there been times when you didn't want 8 or 9 deer in your backyard?
10: Constantly. They are capable of doing some serious damage in the course of a couple of nights. And so, I mean, I'm no different than anyone else, even though this is sort of my avocation here. I'm still trying to find ways to keep them at bay and not destroy all of my landscaping that I purposefully have been planted either for my own aesthetic value, but more importantly, as part of the wildlife habitat that I've created. So they're a pain.
9: What have you tried in the past that didn't work so well for you? And what have you sort of settled on more recently?
10: Well, one of the things that I often tell clients when they call in looking for assistance, there's sort of a hierarchy in the suite of options or tools that you have at your disposal. And typically, I always try to tell folks, let's start with the simple, the inexpensive, easy to implement things, and if those don't work, then we work our way up in the hierarchy to things that are a little more complex, a little more time consuming, and in most cases, probably more expensive. So to start with, I've looked at ways in which I can alter what I've planted with a focus on trying to find things that might not be as palatable or attractive to deer. But the downside with that in a lot of cases, not just in my backyard, but when the number of deer per area, or what we would call the density of deer, reaches a certain threshold, every one of those animals is still going to need to eat. And depending on how bad it might taste to them, they're going to start nibbling on things that otherwise they may not have shown interest in. And so that was initially what I found, is it didn't matter whether I was planting highly attractive or things that would be less attractive. they were sampling pretty much everything that was out there.
9: Did you ever get around to trying coyote pee?
10: I haven't, mostly because what I've read from the research, it does not have as long-lasting, or, again, it's sort of a numbers game that despite how strong it might smell, they're still going to want to eat something. So that one has not proven to be as effective as some other things. If somebody wants absolute deer protection, they need to put up a 10-foot-high woven wire fence. That's the only thing we know that will keep deer out. Most all the other types of fencing will allow for some penetration. They'll figure a way to get around it, but it is effective in reducing the damage. With repellents, I would say try them. Don't rely on just one type of repellent, but use them in rotation so that the deer don't get used to that particular scent or odor or taste. Other than that, with high deer density, there's not much that's going to work.
9: Do you get many calls for people reporting black bears doing damage on their property?
10: We get a lot of calls. They are the number one species on our list of calls coming into our helpline. It is a mix. I wouldn't say that all of those calls represent a damaging type of conflict, but a lot of them are. It could be also somebody looking for information, just trying to learn more about how to coexist with bears, even though they have not had an event yet with them.
9: And what's your typical advice that's the most effective?
10: The most effective thing that people can do is to be aware of their own activities that may be drawing attention from these animals. So that would include things like how you store the refuse for the home. Where is your garbage can? Is it put out to the curb before pickup? Do you feed pets in the backyard and that food is not protected? Do you have bird feeders, particularly suet feeders? Those are highly attractive to bears, particularly as they come out of hibernation. Compost piles is another thing where that represents potential food resource for bears. And the last one is sort of the barbecue grill. It may be on the back deck. If those things are not cleaned regularly and the tray that accumulates the cooking grease and oil is not emptied regularly, that has a very strong scent that bears will pick up, and they will be drawn in and investigate where that smell is coming from. So anything that we do that can serve to attract these bears is important, and we need to change those behaviors to eliminate or at least alleviate that tendency to encourage bears to come close.
9: How do you feel about the subject of mountain lions? Many people call in and say they've seen them or they see evidence of them. Many animal wardens say not true. Where do you come down?
10: Well, I would have to say at this point, I need to be convinced. I have not seen any reliable evidence to suggest that we have a viable population here in Virginia. It's not to say that there aren't occasional individuals that may be moving through, but we really are focused on whether there is a viable reproducing population before we say we have mountain lions in the state. We know they're moving around. There have been indications pretty well documented in news reports of animals that have been shown up or been seen. But we don't have anything that really points to that situation here in Virginia. So I'm a little bit skeptical.
11: Some of the reports we get, and everyone that I have investigated or people have sent me photos from their trail cams, has ended up being something other than what they thought it was. One of my good friends and colleagues from grad school, who was on the staff of the West Virginia Wildlife Department, recalled an incident for me when he was doing some survey work out in the Monongahela Forest, and he came upon a female with kittens. So we do know that there are individuals around, but in terms of a population, we do not yet have that here.
9: Well, so many of your calls are people having slightly negative encounters or worrisome encounters with wildlife. You must also come to appreciate how much variety there is out there. People are living among animals of just infinite variety.
10: Well, that's true. Another portion of my responsibility is to help people who wish to enhance opportunity for wildlife. So I do spend a fair amount of time working with clients, trying to figure out what do they have on their property right now. How is that serving the needs of wildlife, and in what ways can we fill some of the voids in what the property currently affords that will make things better or help attract a greater diversity of species? So I don't want to cast everything as our interactions with wildlife is always negative. I think for the most part, people are intrigued with wildlife. They're interested in it. It fascinates them. And they appreciate seeing these species in areas where they can see them. A lot of times they tell me they like the diversity, but just not in my backyard. And so I think there is some of that tendency that the negatives, whether it's due or not, sometimes influences people's attitudes about wildlife.
9: You know, you hear about people attracting hummingbirds and butterflies and the like. What other species are you finding people hoping to lure onto their property by making it suitable for them? You know, chipmunks?
10: I do get quite a few calls from people who say they want to attract more deer. And that one's a little hard to take seriously sometimes, but when you do have individuals who have a hunting background or they've just gotten opportunity to buy a new piece of property and they want to improve it for hunting, you can understand why that question comes up. But for most people, it's things that they hope to see closely in their backyards. So you mentioned, for example, the hummingbirds. That one, I do get a lot of questions on how to attract them. What do I put in the feeder? Should I clean the feeder? All of those kind of things that are related to sort of maintaining a hummingbird station. But in other cases, it's just simply people want to see diversity. They do see the common things, but they're trying to figure out how can I see things that I don't normally see, and is that possible? But it's amazing what can be done, even on, you know, a half acre a home site, in terms of what you plant, what kinds of vegetation you maintain, things that you can do to just make the habitat a little more diverse and offering more opportunities. The habitat is the key. And if you want wildlife diversity, you need to have habitat diversity to make that all work.
9: You know, there was a lot of worry about, were we losing certain species or were we dampening down population numbers through overbuilding? Then came the pandemic and people got off the roads, stayed inside their houses, and there were so many reports around the world, really, of animals wandering the streets and sort of coming back and establishing more habitat. Did you marvel at that?
11: I read a lot about that at the time. I don't know if I really witnessed it myself. I didn't really see that much difference in our area. I guess the one thing I did notice in some areas, and it was in other reports, is that there was sort of much more activity of different wildlife species on roadways, just because the sheer volume of traffic was reduced. And so there was kind of a learning curve again once the pandemic passed of these animals getting sort of reoriented to be aware of vehicles. I guess the only thing I would encourage people to think hard about is, you know, for them to take some responsibility for the role that we all play in manifesting some of these conflicts. You know, we do need to put ourselves back into sort of the ecosystem dynamic. We're no different than in any other organism. And so a lot of what we do and what our actions are contribute to how wildlife will react to that. And so we are a part of the problem with these types of conflicts. And if we recognize that and take responsibility, and even though it may represent inconvenience in some cases, to do what is necessary, then I think the opportunity for having better coexistence does exist. It may be inconvenient at times, but we can't ignore the fact that our actions do have consequences.
9: Well, Jim Parkhurst, thank you so much for sharing your insights with me on With Good Reason.
11: Okay, well, I appreciate the opportunity.
8: Jim Parkhurst is a professor of wildlife science at Virginia Tech. With Good Reason is produced by Virginia Humanities, which acknowledges the Monacan Nation, the original people of the land and waters of our home in Charlottesville, Virginia. Our production team is Sarah McConnell, Allison Quantz, and Lauren Francis. 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I'm Matt Dara. 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
6: A number of high-profile Democrats are already circling a potential 2028 run for the presidency, but few are as bluntly spoken as Rahm Emanuel.
7: You're going to have 31 flavors. It's going to be

0: And set pieces from the show are going up for auction in London after 8 seasons. The collection includes Claire's red ball gown and hundreds of other memorabilia. The items will go on display Monday ahead of a live auction on August 5th. I'm Windsor Johnston, NPR News in Washington.
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2: From the WEKU Newsroom, I'm Brian Burkhart with the forecast for Northern, Central, and Eastern Kentucky. We have a slight chance for thunderstorms this morning. Mostly sunny skies expected throughout the rest of the day today. Highs this afternoon in the upper 80s. Partly cloudy overnight tonight. Lows in the upper 60s. Tomorrow, a bright sunny day. Highs in the upper 80s again. And tomorrow night, partly cloudy. Lows in the lower 70s. This is WEKU.
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4: Welcome to The New Yorker Radio Hour. I'm David Remnick. Rahm Emanuel is, by now, a Democratic Party elder. As a fundraiser, he helped bring Bill Clinton to power. And in the Clinton White House, Emanuel was instrumental in the 1994 crime bill and NAFTA and much else. Some of those positions turned out to be deeply unpopular in the Democratic Party, but Barack Obama made Emanuel his chief of staff. Emanuel is a combative centrist in the party, someone who prizes winning over ideology, putting points on the board, he once called it. So it's remarkable in a way that Emanuel just gave a blistering speech to an audience in Israel on the direction that Benjamin Netanyahu has taken that country in recent years. Emanuel said that Israel's devastating war in Gaza and the settler violence in the West Bank, as well as Netanyahu's role in promoting the current war in Iran, is pushing Israel toward pariah status in many corners of the globe. Emanuel argues that the U.S. government should no longer reflexively lend Israel military support, as it has for so many decades. And this is a man whose father was born in Jerusalem and fought in the 1948 War of Independence. Rahm Emanuel is making no bones about it. He's contemplating a run for the presidency. And we spoke this past week. Rahm, I was just in Israel for a long reporting trip. And while I was there, you show up and you delivered some pretty bitter medicine to the Israelis. You gave a speech at Tel Aviv University. You basically said to Israelis, you don't have a problem with the Democratic Party. You have a problem with America. What was your message that you wanted to bring to Israelis, and why did you bring it? Why now?
5: Yeah. You're a small country and an important ally. So let's step back. Somebody spent time as ambassador to Japan. Japan's quite popular. It's the long pole of America's Indo-Pacific policy. NATO enjoys not only bipartisan support in the House and Senate, but bipartisan support in the United States is above, I think the last time I saw, 57, 58% support. You're the one ally with unbelievable degradation. Its numbers are 32% support, used to be 64%. And among kids 30 or younger, my own three children's generation, you're in the low 20s, sometimes high teens. In 22 years, the country that my father fought for its existence and my uncle, who the family's named after, will be 100. We just celebrated 250 years. It's not sustainable politically. You've decided that your military power isn't a tool, but is your national security toolbox. And to you, every security challenge is a nail. Israel has more Nobel science winners than any other country on a per capita basis. Yet those scientists can't go to international conferences and join on research papers.
4: And many of them may leave if Netanyahu wins the election again.
5: Yes, but I met with the CEO of a top cybersecurity firm. He said if the government wins again, people will already leave. Many companies today that are Israeli-based, Israeli-founded, are setting up their companies outside the state of Israel.
4: Did you find that Israelis understand that this is not an ideologically narrow feeling. This ranges from J.D. Vance to Zoran Mamdani, and now you, who I think can be described as a centrist Democrat.
5: Yeah. Oh, I am. I laid out a 23-state solution that is actually it's a variation of the Arab League's mm-hmm. proposal that would give Israel 21 countries with full diplomatic relations in the region to an economic strategy that also breaks out of its isolation and dependence on Europe, but makes it both of them heads and tails, makes Israel a member of the Middle East, a full participant in the Middle East, rather than standing apart from the Middle East.
4: But part of your message, Ram, was that unconditional support from the U.S. has to stop. It has to be conditional. It has to change. Now, this is not a recent problem or a recent idea. You've worked for the Clinton administration and then later for the Obama administration. Was our support for Israel too unconditional in those days?
5: So the short answer is yes, but not just limited to those two presidents. I did work with President Clinton on both the Oslo Accords, the Y Plantation, and while I wasn't an employee, I consulted with him often on Camp David mm-hmm. with Ehud Barak and Yasser Arafat. When I worked for President Obama, I was direct to the prime minister. I didn't need 18, this is 18 years ago. I didn't need a war to realize it was the problem. I said, what you're doing on housing in the West Bank not only undermines the possibility of a two-state solution, will lead to the isolation of Israel, and will lead to perpetual conflict.
4: Your reward for that was that he called you a self-hating Jew.
5: Loathing.
4: Ah, well, okay. That's better.
5: Self-loathing, publicly. I was also in the room, and I think these two go together. I was in the room when President Obama made a decision. I encouraged him to make this decision to fund the Iron Dome. I happen to think being against provocative housing on the West Bank that undermines a two-state solution and funding the Iron Dome that saves thousands of Israeli civilians' lives are complementary, not contradictory. I do get the politics in Israel today doesn't support a two-state, so you have to make it more valuable. A 23-state solution is a more valuable solution both for the Israelis, Palestinians, and the Arabs. The Arab League gets stability, so they can get the economic big bang that they're looking for. Israel gets security, and they get a problem, meaning the West Bank, removed. And the Palestinians get sovereignty and get the determination of their own. So you make the politics actually work together rather than against the policy.
4: How did you feel about the way the Israelis prosecuted the war in Gaza? Somebody like David Grossman, who's hardly a self-loathing Israeli, used the word genocide with great pain, used the word genocide. Yeah. Other people like Ehud Olmert, former prime minister, has talked about war crimes. This is not just an opinion on the far, far left in Europe or something like that. Yeah. How would you describe the prosecution of the war?
5: I think Israel was reckless. You had no day after plan. Your own military begged for a day after plan. And now what you have is occupation and isolation. And again, look, I say this out of care for a country that's not only our allies as an American. This was a country my father fought for its existence. My uncle lost his life trying to create. You can't have, and this is the first kind of canary in the coal mine by way of example, Israel 78 years old. The last 2 years, something happened that's never happened in the first 76. More people left than came. You think you're going to occupy the West Bank and Gaza, suppress the Palestinians' rights to self-determination, which I happen to think are legitimate, not more legitimate than Israel security. One example that gets lost in this. For 50 years, there's been an Assad in Syria, father and son. You now have a Syrian president who has said publicly to Israel, we share a common enemy in Iran. He has asked for and seeking a security agreement. I will give you my AT&T calling card. Call him. Have the United States, where he's very desirous of the United States for economic and political and military relationship, have them facilitate the conversation.
4: Ram, when I got back just the other day, I was on the phone doing a reporting call with Naftali Bennett, former prime minister, minister of many other departments, former ally of Netanyahu. And I said, so what did you think of Rahm Emanuel's speech? He said, well, yeah, I don't like it when people come here and angrily lecture us on our security. Even somebody who's now in the opposition was not pleased. I don't imagine you made that speech to please anyone. How much of it was for domestic consumption here in the United States? It is very likely that you're going to run for president. We'll talk about that in a bit. How much was this speech directed toward particularly Democratic Party voters for a primary down the line?
5: Maybe, possibly a primary. David, since you wrote about my upfrontness to the prime minister in 2009, I wasn't thinking about a Democratic primary for president then. I was thinking about what was in the interest of both peace and Israel's security. Mm-hmm. The through line from working with President Clinton on the Oslo Accords and the peace with Egypt all the way through to this moment, that speech at Tel Aviv University, I've been consistent.
4: Has he changed? Has Netanyahu changed in your view?
5: Well, there's no doubt. I mean, the Netanyahu once called for a two-state solution.
4: Under pressure from the Obama administration at the Bar-Ilana speech. As soon as he made that speech, he came off the stage and he looked at Martin Indyk, an American diplomat, and said, okay, there, I've said it. Now can we move on? With respect, I have to tell you that I feel sometimes the Americans are deluded by this. There's a famous clip of Netanyahu in an apartment, and he says in the ear of one of the people, loud enough for the cameras, of course, to pick it up, don't worry about the Americans. I know how to handle them. In other words, he's had full confidence that he can manipulate American public opinion, not least American Jewish public opinion, by going over the heads of presidents. You remember all too well, he came to the United States
5: 2015,
4: and he managed to get an invitation to Congress from the Republicans and got standing ovation after standing ovation after standing
5: ovation. David, even then, and I was mayor, but I said it publicly as others did, you have now made Israel a partisan political issue, and he has mismanaged U.S.-Israel relationships. I'm not going to live with myself biting my tongue. Now, I have told the prime minister 18 years ago the truth. When I've been here, I have been honest about, to the Democratic Party, how the cultural cul-de-sac has led us into a dead end.
4: How does your view differ on Israel from the critique from the left of the Democratic Party? How do you differ on your view of Israel from Zoran Mamdani?
5: Yeah, well, this actually is a classic thing. So the mayor wins his first election, but not the final. His team knew that I was coming and asked he would like to have a meeting. So we met. The bulk of the conversation was, tell me about when you were mayor of Chicago, things mm-hmm. like that. It was, what's the combination to the lock? Kind of, it's a big job. So when he walks in, I said to him, I said, so who's going to hate this more, AOC or my rabbi? And he started laughing. And I said, and I've listened to my rabbi sermon. I prefer my rabbi sermons. Okay. Last 20 minutes of an hour and a half, we got to the Middle East. And I said, because being mayor of New York, like Chicago, you do foreign policy.
4: Mm-hmm. Whether you like
5: it
4: or not.
5: I said, look, yeah. I'm going to be clear to you. The river to the sea will never happen, because you're calling for the elimination of a Jewish democratic state and the Jewish people. Now, I don't believe in a greater Israel, because it means there will be never, ever the self-determination of Palestinian people.
4: And the greater Israel, meaning the annexation of the West Bank and Gaza.
5: Yes, and I said the difference between you and I is I want to acknowledge the Palestinian people's right to self-determination. You don't want to acknowledge the state of Israel or the Jewish people.
4: But how did he reply to you?
5: I haven't really thought about it in about a year. I think he was in the receptive mode. We didn't get into an argument because I think he made a decision.
4: I ask because I want to be fair to him that he didn't just take your description of his views.
5: No, I mean, he didn't do that, but we didn't. Listen, when you ask me, how do I differentiate? There are elements in the Democratic Socialist and maybe even activists in the Democratic Party that do not believe in the state of Israel. I, at least in my own view, support something you're advocating, which I happen to think is in Israel's interest, which is the Palestinian people will finally have a homeland. They have to spend money. And part of my visit was what I call healthcare diplomacy. We'll get to that maybe in this conversation, of how to build that up. I said, you have to understand when you say what you say, don't give me your crap about one nation. Well, everybody will live together. There's no kumbaya. I said, I hear what you
4: There's
5: say.
4: There's no binational state.
5: No. And I said, I at least understand the legitimacy of the Palestinian sovereignty and self-determination. You do not understand the Jewish people and what Israel means to them. Now, we didn't get into a big discussion because we weren't going to persuade each other. I made my point. He heard it. It wasn't something you wanted to argue about.
4: Let me ask you this. There is an election going on. Gadi Eisenkot, who's a 40-year Army veteran general, maybe you know him, is suddenly leading the polls, and he has the possibility, if there's when there's an election in October, that he may form a government. What difference would a Gadi Eisenkot-led Israel mean, and one in which Netanyahu, after 19 years in office, is eclipsed?
5: Do I think that a new government would exercise the muscle of the political diplomatic front of Israel that's been atrophying? I do. Do I think they'll do it on day one? No. But I think there's opportunities besides just Palestinian front. There's an opportunity on the Syrian front, and there's opportunities beyond occupation isolation in Gaza. That's why the 23-state, when you're a pariah, is a valuable political. You get 21 countries that will have full diplomatic relationship with Israel. All members of the Arab League signed on to this proposal. So my attitude is, game on, it's your proposal. The difference between 1990s and now, you actually have to stand up a Palestinian Authority that doesn't exist. The other piece of this, today, while you and I are talking, David, there's a story about how the UAE is building new ports around the Strait of Hormuz. The India, Mideast, European trade corridor that I outlined as the IMEC, that is the economic lifeline for the most technologically sophisticated country of that corridor. And it will be bypass the Strait of Hormuz, which is what Iran is trying to hold the world economy hostage. That too offers a complement. You can't beat something with nothing. You don't like my ideas? Fine. I can find fault with my ideas. I can tell you what the weaknesses are. Tell me what yours are.
4: Yeah, but
5: besides
4: I have
5: more
4: to tell
5: occupation.
4: You, as you indicated, in all the debate I've been hearing in the run for prime minister and for Knesset, it's obviously a parliamentary system, the impermissible thing is to mention the Palestinian question, the Arab-Israeli. You are it is not to be discussed. Even Yair Golan on the left barely does, except to say there needs to be some resolution. And you're not even allowed to say that you'll make an alliance with the Arab parties when Palestinian citizens of Israel are 20% of the population.
5: 22.
4: Yeah.
5: And they're 10% of your Knesset. They are 1/3 of the entire medical staff.
4: Exactly.
5: And hopefully we can talk about that, of all of Israel. The reason we have also an interest in changing this, the United States, as you and I are talking today, is involved in one war right now with Iran. I don't want to be led into, not only led or engage or make a decision to go to war. I want a different type of Middle East, and that means changing up the dynamics and then build.
4: I spoke the other day with Danny Citrinowicz, who was years and years in Israeli military intelligence, and he said this war has been a strategic disaster for Israel, for the United States, and for the entire Middle East. Who do you blame for it?
5: Well, I blame the president.
4: President Trump.
5: Yes. The prime minister has shopped this idea of military action to George Bush, turned it down and did the Olympic Games. Barack Obama turned it down and did more than the Olympic Games. To Donald Trump 1.0, he turned it down. To Joe Biden, turned it down. So I blame the president for saying yes to something, because you have agency and you are responsible for the men and women of this country. The JCPOA by President Obama. You had Russia and China on the side of enforcement. Today, they're backing Iran and funding them to kill allies and American soldiers. Two, you had all the uranium moved out. Today, the uranium is in the country. Three, the uranium was at 3%. Today, it's at 90% and in the country. Four, the Europe was part of, and the rest of the world was part of this agreement. Now the world is split on it. not only that agreement, but how to approach Iran. Five, you had international eyes and ears on the ground inspecting the nuclear facilities. They have been kicked out and haven't been in the region. Six, the Strait of Hormuz was open. Today you fought a war and all you're negotiating is the Strait of Hormuz.
4: So it's a great triumph all around.
5: Okay, so so when I look down this list, and again, I was for JCPOA, but I wasn't like, this is nirvana. It was a 51-49, a 52-48, and I thought it was worth the equity. Now you've taken the military action, and these are the consequences. They now not only have trying to build a nuclear weapon, they have a nuclear option, and it's called the Strait of Hormuz. That is a disaster. And others in Israel security know that this war was a total debacle, and the prime minister has been shopping this for 19 of his 20 years.
4: I'm speaking with Rahm Emanuel, and we'll continue in just a moment. This is the New Yorker Radio Hour.
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4: This is the New Yorker Radio Hour. I'm David Remnick, and I've been speaking today with Rahm Emanuel, an advisor to Bill Clinton and Barack Obama, a former congressman, and a former mayor of his native city of Chicago. Rahm Emanuel hasn't exactly declared that he's running for the presidency, but he's touring battleground states and releasing policy proposals at a pretty steady clip. He just gave a major speech in Israel criticizing that country's direction and saying that unconditional U.S. support for Israel is a mistake. Emanuel has also been very forward in his characteristically blunt way in going after people in his own party for what he sees as a fixation on identity politics. I'll continue my conversation now with Rahm Emanuel. Rahm, I don't think you're going to announce one way or another on this program.
5: I am not.
4: Whether you're going to run for president. But you haven't been shy about critiquing the Democratic Party. And you
5: ability to spot the obvious is a gift.
4: It's amazing. It's taken years. You say you're, quote, done with the discussion of locker rooms. I'm done with the discussion of bathrooms. And we better start having a conversation about the classroom. Now, bathrooms in this context means transgender rights in general. Mm-hmm. You'd like Democrats to be done with that, but Republicans clearly aren't. Should Democrats really be silent in response to attacks on trans people? It just seems that this line is clever, but it doesn't do service to some human beings who want their rights.
5: Well, two things. Since it's about education, and I spent a good part of my tenure, the entire tenure as mayor, taking the worst public school system to what Sean Reuter and Stanford called the single best. In 2016, I passed a law a decade ago on bathroom access. Did I take my eye off of the graduation rates that we took from 56 to 84%? Not a chance. That's why parents send kids to school.
4: Why can't you do both?
5: Because you have an issue in which coming out of COVID also is a lightning rod that distracted I didn't take Abraham Lincoln's name off a school in San Francisco. I didn't ask for defunding the police. I didn't get yourselves wrapped around an axle on the term Latinx, which nobody identifies with. It was an example, David, not just of this particular issue, of a party when people's backs are against the wall. They're holding on to that windowsill and they can't make a college payment. They can't make a home mortgage payment. Their health care is now being denied to them. They expect us Democrats to show up. And we're showing up talking about bathroom access, sporting events, who gets to participate. We just come out of COVID. Our reading scores and math scores are in the tank. 50% of our kids cannot read or do math at grade level. And we're going to talk about bathroom access. So my view is, if you want to win elections and you also want to help kids get prepared for the future, focus on the bottom line of what schools.
10: I understand that, Brown, but all I would say that there were times in earlier times with other groups that didn't have their rights, and they were told to be patient too, and the focus on their rights was distracting. That's what Letter from Birmingham Jail is all about, patience versus urgency.
5: Well, as a country, we proved we couldn't do it. Because you haven't told me and asked me a single question how to get 50% of
10: our
5: kids.
10: We'll get there.
5: No, wait a second. Wait a second. You started where you thought was a priority. I'm going to tell you.
10: I'm asking you, Ram, about what's become, in a lot of your speeches and interviews, a kind of a tagline to differentiate yourself. I think that's the motivation.
5: It's not just a tagline. I passed a bill in 2016, 10 years beforehand. I made sure the kids had access to a bathroom. I just didn't let it distract from reading, math, or graduation rates. This is why I went down to Mississippi before anybody knew about the reading scores, because I pay attention to this. Not that others don't, but they went from 49 to 9. You have a president of the United States who's never mentioned it. No governor has called for an emergency meeting like you had other governors of both parties. Mayors aren't doing anything. You don't have a Department of Education, and people have accepted failure. When and 50% of our kids can't read in third grade level, which doesn't make fourth and fifth and sixth grade in high school any easier. You have to prioritize what's an A and a B. I'm going to make sure children feel accepted. And the best way to make sure they feel accepted is they know reading, math, and high school graduation. One of the things we did in Chicago, only city to do it, only education system. Nobody gets a high school degree without showing us a letter of acceptance from a college, a community college, a branch of the armed forces, or a vocational school. That makes every child ready for tomorrow.
10: I want to ask you a little bit about the political moment. How much will Trumpism trail after him in 2028? How much of it is a cleanup operation if a Democrat wins, of any kind, a centrist like yourself, somebody more to the left, whatever it might be? How much does the hangover of Trumpism persists? Last week we had on Atul Gawande, and Atul Gawande estimates that the destruction of USAID has led already to 700,000 deaths and demonstrably will run into the seven figures. That's one little part of Trumpism. What is the damage report that a new president is going to have to deal with?
5: The presidency, whoever wins it, will be known as Hurt Locker. You're going to be cutting the wires everywhere, making sure that the bomb doesn't blow. There's going to be one on the fiscal side. You're going to have the level of corruption that has been normalized, and that degrades people's conscious support for a government that can meet their needs, not just serve those in office. You're going to have an economy, and I don't think, and I want to say this, you can't have a free market system with corruption. They're inconsistent. And for all these corporate leaders that have bitten their tongue in the destruction of the rule of law and replacing kind of how much you can buy access and influence and making it the norm, it is undermining the most important thing, which is a system based on law and free of corruption and doesn't accept the degradation corruption brings to the free market. I think across the board, the failure in education, the failure, I think, in enforcing good environmental laws that advance our public health. Every year he has proposed and actually driven cuts in our major research at the National Institute of Health, National Science Foundation, DARPA, the Defense Department, at a very time that China's advancing on research and increasing their funding. The genius, with the Republican Congress support, is cutting funding. I don't see how you win the future by cutting your way there. And so across the board, there will be not only cleanup, but I think there will be crises that have been delayed that are going to be accelerated.
10: Ram, we have midterm elections coming in a very few months. And the presidential race is already taking at least some form. How do you see that race shaping up?
5: Here's what I think is exciting. We've had two presidents, both President Biden and Trump, when you really step back, are trying to restore a past that's not coming back, David. Build Back Better, MAGA, while different in values, is retrospective. 2028, both for the Democratic Party and more importantly for the country, will be the first election since, I think, Obama 08 versus McCain. That will be about the future. The reason I've been going to Mississippi or laying out ideas on research, education, high school, affordability of college education, 75-year political reform, 75 years, you're up and out, you can't be involved in the predictive marches, because I think we not only need fundamental change, but it's most importantly is how to make sure, to your core question a minute ago, how do you make sure the next 75 years of the 21st century are not China's, but America's? To the second point, a little more granular. 2024, Democrats didn't have a choice. We were told who our nominee was. Truth is, 2020, we didn't have a choice. Biden versus Bernie, Biden. It was over like that, even though Biden lost Iowa and New Hampshire, bad. 2016, not really also. You're going to have 31 flavors. It's going to be Baskin and Robbins. As I said, if I decide to do this, I'm going to be Rocky Road. That's the flavor I'm going to go with, brother. Okay? And I think,
10: but no, good. But you remember very well that one of the advantages that Barack Obama had in 2008 was he was all potential. There was not much of a record there, right? He was a senator for 25 minutes, and
5: 24.
10: And a state senator, and so there was nothing to really hold on to. You have a record as long as your arm, as they say in the criminal justice system. You've had ups and you've had some things that people are going to bang away at. They're going to bang away at, was NAFTA the right thing to do in the Clinton administration? Where as mayor of Chicago, the Laquan McDonald case will trail you. The crime bill in 1994 will trail you. Do you see the fact that you have such long experience and arguably mistakes as well as triumphs to your record as a something that can drag you down in a race that's all about the future?
5: The only thing I can offer you is I've learned from my mistakes. And hopefully, like John F. Kennedy learned from the Bay of Pigs and he applied it to the Cuban Missile Crisis. I've learned from my mistakes. I've made them. If you want perfection.
10: Give me an example of that, a serious one. Not that give me a serious mistake that you've learned from.
5: Look, I'm very proud of the record I built on education. Very proud of what we did in Chicago. I made a mistake cornering the teachers union early when I pulled the last year of Rich Daley's contract with the teachers, 4%. And I made Karen Lewis, who was then the president of the teachers union, put her back in the wall. We would have our disagreements, but I made it existential for her. And it made everything we were trying to do much more difficult. I own that. When we had the second contract, they worked a year without a contract, which is unusual, because Karen and I were trying to solve the pension, and we did. Second is on all the other contracts I did with the other labor unions across the city, on everything. About 4 weeks before you would commence, I would ask the president to come in and say, give me your five priorities for this contract. Know when you come in, I'm going to give you five from me. I want you to take those five. I want you to tell me what you can live with, what you can't live with, or what you would like to change, or maybe meet me on the 50-yard line. And I'm going to do the same to yours. So that before the contract started, we had a meeting of the minds and understanding what was an A, what was a B, and where was a compromise. And so did I make mistakes? Damn right, I made a mistake. Did I learn from it? Yes. Did I apply it forward? The biggest supporters I had when I ran for mayor and ran for reelection, the building trades.
10: Ram, I think you've made clear that you have no truck with socialism as an economic system. But I think you'd also agree that the level of income equality in this country has gotten so radical.
5: Yes.
10: And the flagrant behavior of the ultra, ultra rich has gotten so distant.
5: Yeah.
10: That it
5: they've walled themselves off from the rest of the country.
10: But you
5: at every level.
10: But you know that world too. Your brother is a, one could arguably say, is a hot, big Hollywood mogul, knows Trump well, has done business in his yeah. area. Is he wrong to live like that? Is there something systemically wrong with the country that you can live like that?
5: I know that world, which is why I can upend it.
10: So how would you upend it?
5: I don't accept redistribution, and I don't accept crony capitalism and the corruption. I believe in growth. I think there are five pillars to it. One is turning a tax code away from preservation of wealth to creation. Two, which is true about American history, we live in an age where you earn what you learn, making sure everybody has something post-high school. Everybody, 100% set it as a goal, and I've laid out a plan from pre-K to BA and everything between. Three, double our research. I'm going to tax the prediction markets, and I'm going to tax online sport gaming, and it goes into an innovation fund for R&D, NIH, National Science Foundation, DARPA. Not replacing money, doubling it. Four, modernize our energy and digital infrastructure. And then fifth, as I proposed in the Dignity Act, where you have 23 Republicans and 23 Democrats, an immigration bill that's true to being a nation of immigrants and a nation of laws.
10: Mm-hmm.
5: And I tell you this one example from a bike trip I just had in New Hampshire. Met a couple not far from Hanover. He's a plumber. She sells real estate. They both are on the ACA for Obama, separate. Their premiums just went up $150 mm-hmm. bucks a month. And he wants to move into a home. They're not sure they can afford their health care. The whole system of the middle class dream that I not took for granted, but I know I could achieve and I know my kids can, it's broken for everybody else. I think winning, being an American is winning the lottery ticket of life. And if I decided to do it, is to restore confidence that possibility still is open. Doesn't mean you're going to walk through that door, but the door is open to you. And for a lot of people, they feel it's shut.
10: Rahm Emanuel, thanks so much.
5: Thanks, David.
10: Rahm Emanuel served in the Clinton and Obama administrations and as mayor of Chicago. Now, we're going to be talking a lot more about the upcoming elections, especially the midterms, with John Lovett, the co-host of Pod Save America. And we want to answer all your questions about the midterms and the next half of Donald Trump's second term. 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

0: 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I'm Aisha Roscoe.
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4: 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It's been great. 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
3: I'm Tom Papa, filling in for Peter Sagal. 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
5: The U.S. has launched a new series of airstrikes against Iran's Revolutionary Guard after an attack in Jordan killed two American service members on Friday. Tehran has responded with more missile and drone attacks across the Gulf region. Samsung Electronics America is cutting more than 700 jobs at its New Jersey operations as it prepares to move its U.S. headquarters to Texas. The company says the changes are part of a broader effort to better align its U.S. operations with its business priorities. Andy Burnham is set to become Britain's next prime minister after winning the Labour Party leadership. He'll take over on Monday following the resignation of Keir Starmer. I'm Windsor Johnston, NPR News in Washington.

0: This is Week in Edition from NPR News. I'm Aisha Roscoe.
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5: The night before Halloween, we called Cabbage Night, and it was pretty much what we in South Jersey here call Mischief Night. So it was, you know, the night before Halloween was just as important because you go out and you toilet paper and egg houses and do wreak all sorts of havoc. And I don't know the origin of Cabbage Night.
6: I was just wondering about the word cat soup, how it evolved into ketchup.
7: I'm eager to understand the origin of a phrase my father used throughout his life that I've only heard one other person ever use, and it was a gentleman about his age. But the phrase is a couple three.
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1: See, he stayed on the podium with the players as they lifted the trophy for the first time. Franco, Ordonez, and Pierre News, the White House.
2: Kickoff is set for 3 p.m. Eastern Time today. This is NPR News. Canadian wildfire smoke is pushing south across the Great Lakes and Midwest, creating unhealthy air in several states. Air quality alerts are in effect today from Minneapolis to Cleveland. Forecasters say the smoke could linger into early this week. Walmart says it's removing some bagged iceberg lettuce salad products from selected stores as a precaution amid an investigation into an outbreak of cyclospora. The lettuce was sold at locations in more than two dozen states. The retail giant says no illnesses have been confirmed in connection with the products. The next person scheduled to be executed in Tennessee has won a concession in the courts. A judge is ordering the state to disclose which doctor will participate in the lethal injection in August. Tony Gonzalez with member station WPLN reports the legal fight stems from a failed execution by the state in May.
3: State law typically keeps execution participants secret, but a judge says the state essentially waived that protection when it named the physician who struggled in May. He couldn't find a vein for more than an hour before the governor halted the process. Death Row defense attorneys had questioned the doctor's credentials in advance and described him repeatedly wounding their client. The next man scheduled for execution is asking for a reprieve and citing the botched lethal injection. His team says there's a high chance the state will try to use the same doctor. Tennessee's governor has been pressured by his Republican peers to hire an independent reviewer, but he has rejected that and isn't pausing lethal injections. For NPR News, I'm Tony Gonzalez in Nashville.
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5: You're listening to Away with Words, the show about language and how we use it. I'm Grant Barrett.
6: And I'm Martha Barnett. When it comes to books, the right title can make all the difference. But choosing that title can be a real challenge, so I'm always curious about that process, and especially why a working title gets tossed away and replaced. For example, what about the working title Trimalchio in West Egg?
5: Is that, I don't know what that is. Is that Tristram Shandy? I don't know what that would be. F. Scott Fitzgerald.
6: Yes,
5: yeah, there we
6: yes.
5: go. The West Egg was the giveaway.
6: You got it. Yeah, Trimalchio was a character in an ancient Roman work. It was this ostentatious nouveau riche guy. But I think Trimalchio in West Egg is a dud.
5: So the better title is The Great Gatsby.
6: Exactly. And in one other case, there was an author who had a really hard time making up her mind. Here are some of her working titles: Milestones, Tote the Weary Load, Not in Our Stars, Tote, Bugle Sang True, Another Day, and Tomorrow is Another Day.
5: Tomorrow is Another Day. Is it Gone with the Wind?
6: Yes.
5: Nice. That's very good. You know, Martha and I read a lot, and we read a lot of what you recommend. So if you want to send us book ideas, stuff we should put on the bedside table, we'd be happy to take a peek at it. You can call us and tell us about it, 877-929-9673. That's toll-free in the United States and Canada, or email words at waywardradio.org.
6: Hi, you have a way with words.
7: Well, thank you very much. I think that honor belongs to you guys, though, really.
5: He was waiting for the moment.
7: Hey, this is Jeff from Jacksonville, Florida.
5: Hi, Jeff.
6: Hey, Jeff.
5: What's up?
7: So the language news is not a dispute, actually, a discussion between my wife and myself. She has an expression that she blames her mother for that I'd never heard before. It's jolly on the spot. And she means what I understand to be Johnny on the spot, like, you're doing something and you're Johnny on the spot on getting it, a response to someone. And she will say jolly on the spot. She blames her mom for that. And she's not sure that it is anywhere else. And I didn't know if it was anywhere else. And I haven't been able to find anything remotely associated with that. So

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2: A Cuban dissident and artist arrived in Miami yesterday after serving 5 years in prison. Luis Manuel Otero Cantero was granted parole into the U.S. as long as he left his country. He shared a Grammy for a song, Fatherland and Life, that became an anthem for the political opposition in Cuba. His arrest and incarceration has been denounced by human rights organizations and the U.S. government. I'm Noora Rahm, NPR News.
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4: From the WEKU Newsroom, I'm Brian Burkhart with the forecast for northern, central, and eastern Kentucky. Mostly sunny skies expected this afternoon, highs today in the upper 80s. Partly cloudy overnight tonight, lows in the upper 60s. Tomorrow we have another sunny day, highs in the upper 80s again, and tomorrow night partly cloudy with lows in the lower 70s. 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
5: From WNYC in New York, this is On the Media. I'm Brooke Gladstone.
6: And I'm Michael Owinger. On Wednesday, the New York Times filed a motion to quash the subpoenas that had been issued to three of its reporters, delivered by federal agents to their homes.
5: The New York Times says the Justice Department has subpoenaed several of its journalists after they reported on security concerns involving President Trump's new Air Force One plane.
7: Yeah, this is personal for President Trump. He's been angry about the news reports involving this new plane. He said one thing to the public, government sources said another thing to the public, and then Trump was angry about being contradicted by his own government.
6: The orders came down the line from the White House to the FBI to the DOJ. Find the leakers. Forcing journalists to give up their sources at the very start of an investigation is not how these things are supposed to work. But we'll get to that in our next segment. We're going to lead with the story of the man who signed off on those subpoenas, Todd Blanche, currently acting attorney general, who in his job interview on Wednesday for the top spot at the Justice Department said,
8: "We're not targeting reporters. They're material witnesses, just like a reporter would be a material witness to a car crash."
6: But it was something else Blanche said, a slip of the tongue in response to Republican John Kennedy's question, that got the most attention this week.
9: "Are you and President Trump friends?"
8: "I'm his lawyer. Was his lawyer."
6: Oops. The long history of the DOJ goes back to the Judiciary Act of 1789. Back then, the role of AG was part-time, held by lawyers who also ran their own practices. The department grew in size and importance over the next century or so, up until the next big shift following Watergate and the Ethics in Government Act, which reinforced the independence of the department from the president. And that held for a while. But from Trump's first term in office, it was obvious that he didn't want an independent and impartial DOJ or attorney general.
10: "That is just not how Donald Trump thinks about the position at all."
6: Matt Gaertz is a senior fellow at Media Matters and author of the recent piece, "With Todd Blanche, MAGA Media is Finally Getting Its Dream AG."
10: He's been very clear through both of his presidencies that he wants the Justice Department to serve his interests as he sees them.
6: This breaks with the longstanding tradition at the DOJ to insulate itself from the White House. And we've seen that change dramatically across Trump's two terms. Can you take us back to his first attorney general, Jeff Sessions? How did he interpret the role and how did it go for him?
10: Jeff Sessions is an arch conservative. He was the first senator to endorse Trump's 2016 presidential campaign. But at the same time, he was someone who thought that the ethical guardrails around the Justice Department should stand. In particular, he recused himself from the Justice Department's investigation into Russian interference in the 2016 election. And Donald Trump never really forgave him for that. Sessions was relentlessly hounded by Trump, by

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1: From the WEKU Newsroom, I'm Brian Burkhart with the forecast for northern, central, and eastern Kentucky. Mostly sunny skies expected this afternoon, highs today in the upper 80s. Partly cloudy overnight tonight, lows in the upper 60s. Tomorrow we have another sunny day, highs in the upper 80s again, and tomorrow night partly cloudy with lows in the lower 70s. 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
3: 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I'm Alzo Slade, and I'll be making this place a judgmental zone. 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
4: Thanks, Alzo. Thanks, everybody. I'm Tom Papa, and for Peter Sagal, who took the week off to fulfill one of his lifelong dreams, smoking cigarettes in the woods in Canada. Later on, we'll be joined by Vicki Peterson, legendary rock guitarist from the Bangles. But first, it's your turn to call in and play our games. The number is 1-888-WAIT-WAIT. That's 1-888-924-8924. Now, let's welcome our first listener contestant. Hi, you're on Wait, Wait, Don't Tell Me.
5: Hi, Tom. This is Luke from Memphis, Tennessee.
4: Hi, Luke. What do you do down there?
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4: Oh, that's a very long title.
5: Yes.
4: Okay, now, Luke, let's introduce you to our panel. First up, a comedian you can see on Saturday, July 18th at Zany's in Chicago, and July 23rd through the 25th in Houston, Texas, it's Dulce Sloan.
6: Hello. Hello.
4: Next, you can see him at The Punchline in Irving, Texas, July 30th through August 1st, and Flappers Comedy Club in Burbank, August 6th. It's Alonzo Bowden.
7: Hello, Luke.
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8: Hey, hello.
4: So welcome to the show, Luke. You're going to play Who's Alzo This Time? Alzo Slade is going to read you three quotes from this week's news. If you can correctly identify or explain two of them, you'll win our prize, any voice from our show you choose on your voicemail. Are you ready?
5: Absolutely.
4: All right, good luck. Your first quote is an expert on the Today Show describing cyclospora, an illness spreading around the U.S. this week.
7: The main symptom rhymes with diarrhea.
4: The current outbreak of cyclospora is caused by eating what?
5: Lettuce?
4: Yes, bagged salad and produce. Yes, there's an explosive diarrhea outbreak. And heads up, this is one explosion you do not look cool walking away from in slow-mo. Epidemiologists warn that the microbe spreads through raw lettuce and berries. One victim blamed the salad he had 4 days earlier. If you can remember a salad you had 4 days ago, you are already a mess.
7: All I gotta say is the last big outbreak was COVID, and if you think you didn't want someone with COVID over your house.
9: Oh, what's the bubble for this?
7: We don't want, there'll be no visitors now, you can't. And you know, the thing is, the guy whose job it was to keep an eye on this, you know, he was fired as part of the Doge thing. He's the only guy sitting at home just laughing like, yeah, I wasn't necessary. They didn't need me. Yeah, okay.
10: You know, this outbreak has really given me an appreciation for the word explosive. Like,
4: go
10: it's
4: on.
10: So, it's just so evocative, isn't it? It really.

0: Right now, panel, time for you to answer some questions about this week's news.
1: Oh, no.
0: Alonzo, yes, it's pretty hot this summer, but there's a big trend of people saying now is the time to stop doing what?
2: Air conditioning?
0: No. Would you like a hint?
2: Yeah, I think so.
0: My secret is I'm sure this is happening to a large degree.
2: Yeah.
0: Also, Old Spice.
2: The people who want privacy when using their phones in public have given up deodorant.
0: That's right, wearing deodorant.
2: What better way to be alone on a phone call?
0: Americans are giving up deodorant in probably the worst week of the year to do that. Most deodorant skippers say they don't need it because they shower a lot, which is true, as long as that means you shower every 15 minutes.
3: There have been days where I've forgotten deodorant, not
0: right.
3: on purpose, and I'm just like, my high fives are real low. Like down to the waist, you know?
0: Is there a difference between not going with deodorant and going with deodorant that is just made natural?
4: You know, yeah, those like those, aren't there crystal rocks?
0: Yeah.
4: That you're like, supposed to rub in your pits?
0: Right, and it doesn't have aluminum in it, and they're just...
5: Yeah. There are some people who don't need the aluminum.
0: Uh-huh.
5: And there are some people who should be wrapped in Reynolds wrap.
0: Coming up, how to liven up that funeral in our Bluff the Listener game. Call 1-888-WAIT-WAIT to play. We'll be back in a minute with more of Wait, Wait, Don't Tell Me from NPR.
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1: Genres, and people seem to be especially fascinated with the perpetrators' minds. What drives them? How are they different from other people? There's something captivating about the idea that we can decode the brains of notorious criminals, and the technique of criminal profiling seems to offer something deep, something more meaningful than fingerprints and bloodstains. We see this play out on television or in movies. Think Clarice Starling from Silence of the Lambs, who interviews Hannibal Lecter in hopes of catching another serial killer, or Holden Ford from the show Mindhunter. The FBI has a famous behavioral analysis unit that uses sophisticated techniques rooted in psychology to dig into offenders' motivations, how they select their victims, how they operate.
2: Now, how did the FBI get involved in this, and how did they develop this?
1: That's Louis Schlesinger, a professor of forensic psychology at John Jay College of Criminal Justice in New York. Louis says this highly specialized field within law enforcement got its start when investigators were stumped by a case
2: that the media called the Mad Bomber.
1: Somebody was terrorizing New York City in the 1940s and 50s by planting pipe bombs in public spaces, injuring 15 people.
2: This went on for 16 years without an arrest. So out of desperation, the detectives at NYPD went to a psychiatrist named James Brussel, like Brussels sprout.
1: Brussel had a long interest and deep expertise in criminal behavior. He looked at all of the evidence detectives had gathered over the years, and he wrote up an in-depth profile of the potential suspect.
2: Brussel said, "Look for a heavy man, middle-aged, foreign-born, Roman Catholic, single, lives with a brother or sister. When you find him, chances are he'll be wearing a double-breasted suit, buttoned."
1: It was oddly specific, and the information led police to George Metesky, somebody who was already on their radar. When they arrested him, so many details from the profile checked out.
2: Oh my God, he was heavy, middle-aged, he was foreign-born, he was Catholic, and he had a double-breasted suit buttoned. Now you could see how the FBI, whose job it is to help in these very difficult investigations, would run to a guy like Brussel. How did you know that?
1: The psychiatrist said he had examined how this person operated. The bomber had left hundreds of letters that used a very formal, polite, and old-fashioned tone. Brussel concluded that the writing felt like it had been mentally translated from a foreign language into English. There was also the fact that the suspect had eluded police for so long.
2: This is somebody who is really planning this and thinking this and deliberating. And so what kind of personality do you have that behaves in this way? From a psychological or psychiatric perspective, it's a compulsive personality, somebody who's neat, organized, orderly.
1: Brussel explained that he spent most of his days listening to people, analyzing the roots of their problems, and then trying to predict how they would behave. In this case, he was doing the process in reverse.
2: I don't know who the person is, but I know what he did. So let me look at what he did and go backwards and try to deduce what kind of person would behave like that. And the behavior here is crime scene behavior.
1: Investigators have long relied on science and research to help solve crimes, from studying human behavior to analyzing DNA or the trajectory of bullets. But not every investigative technique rests on solid scientific ground. On this episode, how science is used in criminal investigations and what happens when the methods are not as reliable as we might think. To get started, let's stick with criminal profiling. The FBI formed a special unit to analyze criminal behavior in 1972 in response to a surge in violent crime. One of the early high-profile projects was to interview convicted serial killers to learn more about what drives them and to better be able to hunt down future killers. That's what the series Mindhunter is about.
3: People

0: who hunt other people for a vocation, all we want to talk about is what it's like. What are you writing down?
1: Oh, I just think it's an interesting choice of words. Vocation.
2: But that's Hollywood. What does this work actually look like in real-life situations? What does this expertise bring to the table? And how strong is the science it's based on? Liz Tung looked into that.
3: To start with, I decided to talk with the creme de la creme of criminal profilers, Mary Ellen O'Toole, who now works as director of George Mason University's Forensic Science Program. But before that,
4: I was an FBI special agent and worked in the FBI's Behavioral Analysis Unit for about 15 years.
3: Over that time, Mary Ellen consulted on a lot of high-profile cases. Everything from missing persons,
4: the Natalie Holloway case,
3: to school shootings,
4: the Columbine High School shooting case,
3: to domestic terrorism.
4: One of them, of course, is the Unabomber case.
3: To what we think of as the bread and butter of criminal profiling, serial killers.
4: The Green River Killer, responsible for at least 51 murders in the Seattle, Washington area.
3: I asked Mary Ellen to tell me about a case where her profiling work helped reveal something interesting or important about the suspect. And she started telling me about an abduction case that she was called in to consult on back in 1999. Local law enforcement already had their suspect in custody, but the circumstances were so bizarre that they called the FBI in to help them parse what was going on. The suspect's name was David Parker Ray, and he lived in a remote area in New Mexico.
4: He was 60 years old without any kind of a criminal record. And the case started when a woman left his home wearing nothing but a dog collar around her neck. And she was going to the neighbor's house looking for help, describing that she had been kidnapped and held in his home and that she had been tortured.
3: When police searched his property, they found a soundproofed cargo trailer out back filled with all kinds of weird stuff. Chains, whips, straps, surgical blades, electric shock machines, saws, and more. Ray called it his toy box. Law enforcement asked Mary Ellen and her partner to take a look.
4: The moment they opened the door to the toy box, it was like a U-Haul storage area. My FBI partner and I looked at each other. We knew exactly what it was.
3: Namely, a paraphilia, an intense sexual fetish, in this case, sexual sadism, something that FBI profilers were very familiar with, thanks to their work hunting serial killers. So they started breaking down what all this meant to the prosecutor.
4: We explained its uniqueness. We explained what it said about the offender. We explained the potential for other victims and the likelihood that there were people that would have died in that torture chamber.
3: That last part was key. Thanks to the victim who'd escaped, police already knew that David Parker Ray was the perpetrator in this case. What they didn't know was whether or not he'd tortured and assaulted other women, or done something even worse. There was no physical evidence that Ray had killed anyone, and he was arguing that his toy box and everything in it was just part of an unusual but fully consensual sexual fantasy life. But Mary Ellen knew better.
4: As profilers, we see more serial murders, more sexual sadists, more sexual assault cases than probably any other investigators, because that's all that we do. So because of that, Tom, my FBI partner and I, we can offer an opinion about David's personality when we see, for example, sexually sadistic offenders who are acting out against non-consenting partners. Those kinds of personalities generally tend to be psychopathic.
3: Over her long career at the FBI, Mary Ellen became a top expert in psychopathy. And her hunch that David Parker Ray was a psychopath himself was confirmed for her when she got a chance to meet him in person.
4: So I remember sitting in the lobby of the facility when he walked down the hallway. And, you know, of course, he had on the handcuffs and the shackles. And He walked up to me and he took my one hand into both of his hands and said, "It is so nice to meet you, Mary Ellen."
3: He was, Mary Ellen said, one of the most charming offenders she'd ever met.
4: He was soft-spoken. He had a lovely smile. And we sat down and he said, "I so appreciate your coming here." And he offered me a soft drink. And I'm thinking, we're sort of in jail here. So maybe that won't work out too well. And I also found him to have a remarkable sense of humor. In fact, right in the beginning, I had to tell myself, "Mary Ellen, don't forget what you know."
3: What she knew was that that kind of charm is what many serial offenders use to lure in their victims. But the more important point that Mary Ellen's profile brought to the fore was the certainty that this was not a one-off. And it turned out she was right. As the case unfolded, more victims came forward. Ray himself eventually admitted to having abducted 40 women. But he never admitted to murder, was never charged with murder, and no bodies were ever found. Still, he ended up with the name the Toy Box Killer and received a sentence of more than 200 years in prison for his other crimes.
4: I think our being able to explain what was in the toy box and the implications that went far beyond the one surviving woman was really important for the prosecutor and for the investigators, because otherwise it might have been minimized.
3: So that's just one example of the concrete value that profiling can bring to an investigation. But how exactly does it work? Mary Ellen says the actual process of profiling or behavioral analysis differs from case to case, but it generally involves several steps. The first being victimology.
4: Who's the victim? What's the background of the victim? And we break that down into three categories. Is this a high-risk victim, meaning they lived a lifestyle that could expose them to violence? Is this a medium risk, meaning, well, they weren't a high-risk victim, but their car broke down on Interstate 95 at midnight? Well, you're a little bit higher risk at possibly becoming the victim of a violent crime. Or is this a low-risk victim?
3: All of which can help reveal both motive, how and why the killer chose their victim, and what kind of offender they're looking at, whether it was a crime of opportunity or a meticulously planned attack by an experienced killer. Which leads us to the second step. Analyzing offender behavior.
4: John Douglas used to have a phrase, and we consider him sort of the grandfather of profiling.
3: John Douglas was the creator and longtime manager of the FBI's criminal profiling program, and also wrote the book that the show Mindhunter was based on.
4: And he would say, it's through the eyes of the victim that we learn more about the offender. We don't know who committed this crime, but how did the offender act? Did they bring the weapons to the crime scene? Did they seem unaware that they were leaving evidence behind, or did they not care?
3: And the third step is analyzing the interactions between the victim and the offender. So, for example, a low-risk victim indicates that they were not only specifically targeted, but likely targeted by someone who knew them.
4: So that's why those three up front, the victimology, the offender risk level, and the location of where the crime occurred become really important.
3: Finally, she looks at the forensic evidence. For example, if a victim was stabbed to death, was it a couple stabs or dozens? And what does the answer tell you about the perpetrator? Or like with a Unabomber?
4: Who were the victims? What was the device like? What were the components of the device? How was the bomb transported from point A to point B? So you break down all the components of the crime individually. And then, like a big puzzle, you put them back together again.
3: But maybe even more important than the specific steps is the experience of the profiler. In fact, the FBI generally requires years of investigative experience before agents can apply to become profilers. If accepted, they go on to receive specialized multidisciplinary training. Everything from psychology to sociology to forensic science to behavioral threat assessment. It's then the profiler's job to blend all those things together in order to create a cohesive picture of the offender.
4: And you need to have that experience to be able to say, oh, I remember back 10 years ago when I was out on a crime scene and I remember A, B, C, and D.
3: It's what allows profilers to draw connections, to have intuitions about what kind of offender they're looking at. But some critics have argued that the profiler's intuition is too central to profiling, which is supposed to be a science-based approach.
5: The problem is that became more of a priesthood than it was a discipline.
3: This is Brent Turvey. He's a forensic scientist, a forensic criminologist, and criminal profiler who's authored several widely used textbooks on profiling.
5: So you have people who wanted to be called profiler and seen in that light, and they wind up falling very short of the mark of the abilities that you're supposed to have to complete the work.
3: Brent trained to become a profiler in the 90s, not through the FBI, but through a graduate school program in forensic science. And that outsider status has given him more of a critical perspective on FBI profiling, especially its early reliance on interviews with serial killers, whose narratives, he says, agents accepted way too readily.
5: And so they would say, here's what this offender said, and we would, oh my God, we found out this, and we learned this. Then you check the criminal file, and they're just making stuff up. And what was happening is the criminal profilers weren't checking that because they didn't have access to the criminal files. So they were having to accept uncritically the things that offenders were saying.
3: Brent says he was one of several figures to try and move profiling from a priesthood, as he called it, into something more objective, pushing for more consistent terminology, standardized methodology, and peer review. In other words, elevating data over intuition or personal experience.
6: So the real issue is scientific methodology, which involves transparency and publishing and getting peer review.
3: Now, Brett is obviously opinionated and has received criticism of his own, but he's right that especially in the early days, FBI profiling was widely criticized for what was seen as a lack of scientific backing. And in the years since, several of the central ideas put forth by FBI profilers have been put into question by newer research. For instance, some research has found that profilers, on the whole, don't perform much better than comparison groups at predicting an offender's demographics, social habits, how they behave, or how they think. And then there's the famous organized versus disorganized theory of serial killers, one of the profiling unit's earliest and most influential frameworks. It came out of in-depth interviews with 36 incarcerated serial killers and sexual murderers and became gospel in a way in the 80s. It sorted perpetrators into two categories: organized offenders who carefully plan their crimes and disorganized offenders who act more impulsively and leave behind a more chaotic crime scene. But a major 2004 study that analyzed 100 serial murders found that real cases are far more complex and most offenders don't fit neatly into either category. So what does all of this mean when it comes to the field of profiling as a whole? Is the premise of profiling that crime scenes serve as a kind of behavioral fingerprint that can reveal what kind of person the offender is even valid? To find out, I talked with the lead author of that landmark study on the organized-disorganized framework, the influential investigative psychologist David Cantor. When David first started looking into profiling a few decades ago, he was struck by two things.
7: One is they had a very interesting and credible idea that the actions in a crime can tell you something about the character or even motivations of the offender, which is quite a powerful idea, not unusual within police investigations.
3: So one, that the premise of profiling was a good idea, but two,
7: that they didn't have really any detailed research framework. They chatted to 20 or 30 serial killers and a few serial rapists and had built up some ideas around that. But they didn't have a background in systematic scientific behavioral research. What you need to do is to collect information about what goes on in crimes and collect information about the people who've committed those crimes and see how they relate to each other. It turns out not to be as tidy and simple a framework as fictional detectives would have you believe.
3: In the years since, behavioral analysis and investigative psychology, a related field that David spearheaded, have done systematic behavioral research to figure out the relationships between crime scenes, behavior, and perpetrators, which has helped them develop new strategies for hunting down suspects.
7: But to put the label profiling on them adds this sort of mythology of insights and getting into the mind of the criminal and having some sort of magic. I mean, I won't say his name, but one of the FBI agents I met who was very proud and has made a lot of money by writing books about his skills as a profiler told me he's not interested in research because it interferes with his insights and his own particular experience.
3: Despite all of this, profiling has largely maintained its status and mystique in popular culture, largely thanks to Hollywood.
8: Which is fine. There's nothing wrong with that. I mean, who doesn't like Hollywood? But there's a difference between Hollywood and Hannibal Lecter and really what goes on in a very serious investigation of people that have been killed.
3: This is Lewis Schlesinger. He's a professor of forensic psychology at John Jay College of Criminal Justice in New York, and he says the debate over the scientificness of profiling is kind of overblown.
8: You asked, is it scientific or not? This is not physics. This is what I tell all my students and anybody else who is listening. This is not physics. So is it scientific at the level of physics? Oh, no, obviously not. But is there some level of science and research behind it? The answer is yes.
3: Lewis also says that profiling has become more scientific over the years. It's just been a slow process because the kinds of cases in which profiling is arguably the most helpful, cases involving serial killers or serial rapists, are so rare that it's hard to gather data.
8: It's very hard to do this research. Why? And unless you're connected with the FBI to collect these cases, it's very difficult.
3: Still, those studies do exist. In fact, Lewis has worked on some of them. And they've helped reveal unexpected patterns that are constantly being incorporated into profiling, which is how science works. Of course, that doesn't mean that profilers don't make mistakes, which is why, Lewis says, profiling should never be the main driver of an investigation.
8: Behavioral analysis is supplemental. It supplements it. But, you know, you're going to get into problems when you cast away time-tested methods in favor of something like behavioral analysis or profiling. That has to be supplemental. And then, you know, if it helps, good. If it doesn't, well, okay, we tried.
2: That story was reported by Liz Tung. We're talking about the use of science in solving crimes. Coming up, evidence gathered at crime scenes like fingerprints, hair, or blood is key in convicting suspects. But how reliable is it?
9: I could send two different crime scene investigators to the same scene, and I may not get the same results.
2: We look into the effort to create national standards for forensic science. That's next on The Pulse.

0: 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The Pulse will continue on 88.9 WEKU, Lexington's choice for NPR, after this quick break. Stand by.
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5: This is The Pulse. I'm Mike and Scott. We're talking about the role of science in solving crime. When it comes to forensics, the stakes are high. Fingerprints or DNA samples could lead investigators to a dangerous criminal, or they could implicate an innocent person. Here's a high-profile example of this.
6: It's the 11th of March, 2004, and 10 powerful bombs have exploded right in the heart of Madrid.
7: I was in the carriage.
5: In 2004, terrorists detonated bombs on commuter trains in Madrid, Spain, killing 191 people and injuring over 1,800. The Spanish police recovered fingerprints and asked the FBI to help identify them. The FBI connected the fingerprints to a lawyer in Oregon, wiretapped and searched his home, and put him in jail for 2 weeks. The problem? The FBI had the wrong person. The agency apologized publicly and paid a $2 million settlement.
8: Federal prosecutors have cleared the man, Brandon Mayfield, after admitting that the FBI goofed when it matched his fingerprint to one found at the crime scene in Spain. Skeptics of fingerprint evidence say this case shows again that one of the cornerstones of forensic science isn't scientific at all.
5: In the aftermath of that embarrassing mistake, Congress asked an expert panel from the National Academy of Sciences to review forensic science. Those experts concluded in 2009 that, except for DNA analysis, no forensic method could consistently connect evidence to a specific person. So, what has happened in the field since? Alan Yu spoke with some forensic scientists who are trying to create standards for criminal investigations.
9: I'm in a small, well-lit basement with white brick walls, stepping around what look like spent bullet cases. On a table, there's a little plastic bottle with some pills inside, a few cell phones, two large jugs of chemicals, a funnel, gloves, and a scale.
10: And what we have set up here is a little bit of a drug operation. So
9: that's Kimberly Moran, a forensic archaeologist at Rutgers University in New Jersey.
10: Obviously, people have been sitting around and having a good time. We've got an empty bottle of alcohol. We've got some cigarettes and cigarette butts.
9: This isn't a real crime scene. It's one that Kimberly has staged so her students can demonstrate the proper way to document and investigate evidence.
10: All right, so if you guys want to each grab a suit, there's one already out of the box.
9: The students wear white plastic suits that cover them from head to toe, including their feet and gloves. The first thing they do is measure where the furniture and objects in the room are in relation to each other and the walls.
10: So from our door frame to the end of the wall, we have 110 inches.
9: This is to make a diagram of the crime scene.
10: Probably the most important job that we do is documentation, because everything in crime scene processing is essentially a destructive process. The minute you enter the scene, you're altering the scene. So that initial photography and the sketching is creating that record of what that scene looked like before anything happened, before any changes were made. And it takes a long time. It's probably the longest part of the process is just doing all that documentation.
9: This can take hours, even days. A student examines one of the phones.
11: Item number 2, it's another burner phone.
7: It's facing upwards, it's silver.
9: When the measuring is done, they put numbered yellow evidence markers on everything they see in the room. The phones, alcohol bottle, each bullet casing.
10: We have a room here that's relatively simple. I mean, it feels like there's a lot of objects because we have a lot of tent markers. But in real life, if you went into a house, there would be hundreds of items in that house. What items are evidence and what items don't mean anything? Should I collect that hoodie or is that hoodie just incidentally there? So there will always be evidence, but part of it comes down to our ability to actually identify what is going to be useful, what is going to be probative, and then making sure that we document it and collect it.
7: And then I'll be putting this in a plastic evidence bag.
9: Every bit of evidence goes in its own bag with the date, time, a description of what it is, and a signature on the seal to close up the bag. Everything goes according to plan in this exercise, but real-life crime scenes are a different story.
10: There is always this tension between, you know, the perfect world and how we would like to do the crime scene and then what we call operational reality. Like, it could be pouring with rain and you're trying to process an outdoor scene and your evidence is, you know, literally going down the storm drain.
9: No two crime scenes are ever the same, and investigators rarely have perfect conditions. But there still has to be a benchmark, a shared set of best practices that defines how an investigation should be conducted. Kimberly serves on the team that develops guidelines for crime scene investigations through the National Institute of Standards and Technology. Michael Kessler is also part of that large effort. He's a crime scene specialist who spent years working as a deputy sheriff. He says his forensic science training made him realize there were frequent inconsistencies.
11: I could send two different crime scene investigators to the same scene, and I may not get the same results. And neither one of those crime scene investigators would have been wrong in what they did.
9: He says that's because a lot of forensic techniques like fingerprint and footprint analysis grew out of law enforcement, not research science. Scientists test and retest their methods and challenge each other. That's not always the case with crime scene investigations. Let's say detectives arrive at a house and find what looks like blood on the stoop. They might just document it as evidence and say they found blood, but a forensic scientist should not have preconceived notions or biases. Are those spots on the stoop really blood? They could spray a chemical that will glow if it comes in contact with blood.
11: Using chemicals to search for and enhance latent bloodstains, so bloodstains that may not be visible to the naked eye, and it will fluoresce.
9: But Michael says investigators need to know there are other substances that could also make the chemical glow. Investigators need to make sure their test is working correctly. They need to use the test with a sample that they know is blood, and use it with a sample that they know is not blood. That way, they confirm the test can give positive and negative results accurately. And even if it is blood, is it relevant to this investigation?
11: Is it because someone was injured in this act? Or is it because it's been there? Is this an artifact that happened before the incident that I'm investigating?
9: And they have to do their best to get everything right the first time.
11: The biggest thing with crime scene investigation is the crime scene is a one-way process. There's no undo button for crime scene investigation. If something isn't recognized, documented, or collected, it's gone. You can't go back.
9: And having national standards for all the different procedures would set the bar for what getting it right looks like. The team has published national standards for some procedures already, like footprint or DNA analysis. But the work is not complete, and it's taking a long time.
10: It is such a slow process, like glacially slow.
9: That's Kimberly Moran again. She says all the experts do this work in their free time, without being paid. And there are other reasons the pace is slow.
10: Partly because we're doing this by consensus, right? We want to make sure we get it right. But also just because there are so many steps in the process. We get input from the public, from other organizations. And if anybody comments or criticizes an aspect of a standard, we have to go back and we have to address that.
9: Getting local police departments and law enforcement to adopt and implement these standards is another challenge. This is something Britton Moran knows firsthand. She's a lab director at the prosecutor's office in Union County, New Jersey. There is no requirement or mandate to implement these national standards. Britton and her colleagues chose to adopt standards around running forensic testing labs, but there were definite growing pains. It meant changing some of their procedures and rewriting their training programs, which took time.
12: When you make a choice to implement these additional quality measures, that can mean that less cases are getting processed in order to do so.
9: She has a small staff of 18 people.
12: Everybody at my laboratory performs dual functions. They have at least one extra title in addition to being an analyst. Some have multiple.
9: It's up to local police departments to decide whether to adopt these standards, says Kimberly Moran. Around half the states have boards and commissions to regulate how forensic scientists do their work, but the other half do not. And there are so many municipal police departments all around the country, it's possible some of them don't even know about these standards.
13: We're doing this way up high at the federal level, and we're expecting it to trickle all the way down to that rural county in the middle of nowhere that has a handful of police officers and maybe doesn't have any dedicated crime scene unit.
9: And there are still high-profile embarrassments. For instance, in 2016, local sheriffs in Macon, Georgia, put a woman in jail for 3 months because they used a field drug testing kit and mistook cotton candy for methamphetamine. She sued, but a judge ruled that because the sheriffs thought the tests were accurate, she could not sue them over their mistake. Kimberly says when it comes to making sure forensic labs and crime scene units around the country follow standard practices, it may come down to criminal defense lawyers who fight these cases.
13: You know, if you're thinking of carrots and sticks, the stick is going to be what it's like if you go to court and you have an attorney that is knowledgeable that these standards exist and then question you on the stand, well, why aren't you following these standards?
9: And these practices can mean the difference between actual justice and convicting the innocent. For instance, there are cases where forensic scientists had gone to court and basically overpromised about what their results showed, leading to wrongful convictions, says Tiba Brown, a forensic science policy specialist at the Innocence Project, a nonprofit that overturns wrongful convictions.
14: Stating that there's 100% certainty about a particular method, right? For example, microscopic hair analysis, they used to state that there's 100% certainty that based on this result, this individual is the perpetrator.
9: The scientific consensus now is that hair analysis cannot definitively identify a specific person. But misleading testimony about the accuracy of forensic methods has led to wrongful convictions. A few years ago, the Innocence Project used DNA evidence to overturn the conviction of Leonard Mack, who had been wrongfully accused of rape and put in prison for more than 7 years. Even though he had solid alibis that placed him elsewhere, testimony from a forensic specialist had been the key to getting him convicted. Tiber says now professional societies for forensic science have standards that scientists should not say anything that is not supported by actual test results.
14: There's nothing that can be stated or should be stated with 100% certainty, and that everything that you testify to must be supported by your results and should not go beyond the limits of what the science can tell you.
9: Michael and Kimberly both say that even though progress can be slow, the very public work of creating standards of forensic science is having an impact and has improved law enforcement practices.
5: That story was reported by Alan Yu. We're talking about science and crime. Coming up, a heated argument with a neighbor leads to an aha moment for a crime researcher.
15: I didn't have a gun. My neighbor didn't have a gun. And when I lost my mind temporarily in this short window of time, I was basically saved from myself by a private security guard stepping in and de-escalating things for me.
5: What research reveals about anger, violence, and how to stop situations from escalating, that's next on The Pulse.

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5: This is The Pulse. I'm Mike and Scott. We're talking about the role of science in solving crime. Scientific methods can help profile suspects or investigate crime scenes, but science can also help us understand why crime happens and potentially help prevent it. Jens Ludwig directs the University of Chicago's Crime Lab. He studies how behavioral science can shed light on social problems. But one of his big insights didn't come from data. It came from a run-in with a neighbor.
6: Every Wednesday morning, bright and early, I take my dog for a walk through the neighborhood.
5: Hyde Park, which is also home to the university's campus and many fellow professors.
6: And one morning, I'm putting on my sneakers, I put on my headset.
5: Because he was going to hop on a weekly call with his team.
6: I leash up my dog, we're walking around the neighborhood, and as we're walking down the street, I hear the most blood-curdling noise, and I turn, and there is a dog off-leash.
5: The dog belonged to his neighbor, also a professor at the university, and it looked aggressive.
6: Teeth baring and snarling and drool flying everywhere, and it's flying down the driveway at my dog.
5: Attacking her.
6: And so I completely lose my mind and start yelling at this guy.
5: Jens didn't want to repeat exactly what he said to his neighbor, but it was a long string of expletives. And the whole time, you're still on the conference call, I assume.
6: Lucky for me, the whole time I am still on the conference call, and everybody else on the senior leadership team of my research center is hearing me scream these unspeakably terrible things at my neighbor. It was definitely not a high point of my professional career, that's for sure.
5: The conflict escalated until a campus security guard stepped in. The dogs were both fine. Once Jens calmed down, he began to analyze his reaction. The neighbor's dog had probably slipped its collar. This was all an accident. So why did he immediately fly into a screaming rage? He says he was using what psychologists call System 1, our fast, instinctive way of thinking, as opposed to System 2, which is a slower, more deliberate way of reasoning, which would have been more helpful.
6: Maybe I pick my dog up to protect it, or I stand between me and the other dog. The last thing in the world that I would want to do is get into it with another University of Chicago faculty member. But that rational part of my mind in that really high-stress situation was nowhere to be found.
5: Jens writes about this incident in his new book, Unforgiving Places: The Unexpected Origins of American Gun Violence. He says the way he reacted in this moment, his rage, unmitigated anger, this feeling of self-righteousness, it helped him understand why so many violence prevention strategies fail.
6: One of the things, for instance, that we tried in the United States going back to the 1970s is we thought, what we really need to do is make the criminal justice system much tougher. And so we're threatening people with bigger kind of criminal justice sticks to deter violent crime. And as I was reflecting on this encounter with my neighbor, I thought, you know, that was for sure not me at my most deterrable, right? So, you know, I have an amazing job at the University of Chicago. I feel so lucky every time I go to work. I've got a wife and kids. I've got so much to lose from getting into it with his neighbor and the possibility that it escalates into something more than just an argument. And yet none of that was anywhere in my mind. There was no room for deterrence to have any sway over my behavior. And it made me realize we've just been conceiving of this problem, the problem of gun violence and what's driving it, just very either wrongly or incompletely for at least 100 years. You know, we can't rely on carrots and sticks and incentives to change a behavior that I think is not nearly as deliberate and intentional as we've long thought.
5: When we're in the middle of a conflict, angry and enraged, we're not thinking about consequences.
6: I was lucky when I got into it with my neighbor. I was lucky enough to be in a very forgiving environment of Hyde Park. So I didn't have a gun. My neighbor didn't have a gun. And the University of Chicago pays a ton of private security guards to be just driving around the neighborhood all the time. And what that means is when I lost my mind temporarily in this short window of time, I was basically saved from myself by a private security guard stepping in and de-escalating things for me.
5: In the book, Jens argues that many shootings are not the result of long-term planning. They happen because an ordinary conflict escalates over the course of what he calls 10-minute windows. And in a country like the U.S., where there are more guns than people, these situations always have the potential to take a deadly turn. But if somebody could interrupt that brief period, violence might not occur.
6: And, you know, I think the good news then is that we can do something about this through public policy. So this gun violence problem, you know, the murder rate in America today is not so much different from what it was in 1950 or 1900. One of the leading causes of death to young people in the United States, it feels like this huge, unsolvable problem. But I think once you realize what the gun violence problem is, the overwhelming majority of shootings in the United States are this. It's normal garden variety arguments or retaliation for some previous argument. That is what most of the gun violence is. Once we recognize that, we can see the, and I think the data are starting to accumulate and show us that this problem turns out to be much more solvable than we've long thought.
5: Jens and his team investigated some gun violence hotspots in Chicago.
6: There's a liquor store on the south side of Chicago that is open until midnight. And most of the other liquor stores around there on the south side have to close around 10. And so what happens up until, you know, 10 p.m. is everybody is going to their local liquor store in their neighborhood where they're surrounded by all the people they've grown up with and they're joking in line and whatever. And then 10:01 comes, the witching hour. And all of a sudden, you've got a bunch of people who've been drinking for a couple hours and they want more booze. And they all hop in their cars and they drive to one of the few liquor stores that's still open. And now, instead of being surrounded by everybody that you grew up with and you're friends with, you find in the line in front of you at that liquor store, there's the guy from the rival high school who said some horrible thing to your girlfriend 2 years ago when your high school played their high school in football. And you could see over and over again, there were instances of shootings at that liquor store, disproportionately concentrated between 10 p.m. and midnight. So that is a clear gun violence hotspot. And once we realize that there's some predictability in when and where these gun violence hotspots are going to happen, these 10-minute windows that drive the violence problem, once we recognize that, now we've got a better chance to do something about it because we've got a better chance to increase the chances that some responsible adult is hanging around there and able to kind of de-escalate trouble before it ends in a tragedy.
5: And doing something means interrupting the chain of events that leads up to a shooting.
6: You don't need to break every link in that chain to break the chain. You just need to break one link in the chain. That leads you into a mindset of thinking, like, what is the easiest link in that chain to break?
5: So in the case of this liquor store, what could we do? We can't take away the liquor, right? We're not going to take away the guns. So what is the solution then?
6: So the interesting thing about this liquor store is the data show that it is not a gun violence hotspot when you look across the full 24 hours of the day. It only seems to be a gun violence hotspot between 10 p.m. and midnight. So one thing that we could do is we could use the data to identify those sorts of hotspots that the normal naked human eye would have a hard time seeing itself. Use the data to identify those times and places when gun violence is most likely and increase the chances that there is either a cop or like a nonprofit community violence interrupter around who can step in and help de-escalate that. Or a private security guard. It can be, you know, any sort of responsible adult could step in and have a chance to sort of de-escalate that stuff. So that's one kind of thing that we can do. The other thing that we can do to address the gun violence problem is we can increase the chances that people are able to kind of self-interrupt those difficult 10-minute windows before they escalate. And one of the things that we've been doing for the last 18 years now in Chicago with my research center is partnering with local nonprofits and government agencies to test different sorts of behavioral science programs that essentially help people better understand what their own minds are doing. And in particular, that part of your mind that is operating below the level of consciousness that you're not even aware of, and anticipate some of the things that that part of your mind might tend to do in these difficult 10-minute moments that you can then kind of anticipate and steer away from to avoid the chances of something starting or escalating.
5: Jens Ludwig directs the University of Chicago's Crime Lab. His new book is Unforgiving Places: The Unexpected Origins of American Gun Violence. That's our show for this week. The Pulse is a production of WHYY in Philadelphia. You can find us wherever you get your podcasts. Our health and science reporters are Alan Yu and Liz Tong. Charlie Kyer is our engineer. Our producers are Nicole Curry and Lindsay Lazarski. I'm Mike and Scott. Thank you for listening.
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9: From WHYY in Philadelphia, this is Fresh Air Weekend. I'm Tanya Mosley in Los Angeles. Today, writing team Rashida Jones and Will McCormack. Their new film, The Invite, takes on the realities of marriage and middle age, told over the course of one dinner party that goes into salacious territory. Jones and McCormack have been mining stories like this together for decades and finding the funny inside the painful.
10: We are never above a laugh. There's nothing that's grave enough for us not to laugh about, because that's how we process our pain. It's like we laugh through death and sickness and sadness.
9: Also, Lenny Kaye, Patti Smith's longtime guitarist. He's made his first solo album at 79.
11: It's about time you made your own album. 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
9: That's coming up on Fresh Air Weekend. 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
13: Live from NPR News in Washington, I'm Nora Rahm. The U.S. military said it completed an eighth round of strikes against Iran last night. U.S. Central Command said two U.S. service members are dead and one is missing after an Iranian missile attack in Jordan Friday. This brings the total number of U.S. service members killed in this war to 16. More than 400 have been injured. Iranian officials said more than 3,000 people have been killed in this war. NPR's Hadil El-Shelchi reports.
14: Iranian state media said that the U.S. struck six bridges in a southern Iranian province along the Strait of Hormuz, as well as electrical installations and a water desalination plant. Iran said the strikes left 20 villages in the south with water shortages. The U.S. did not have immediate response to Iran's allegations. Iran has intensified its own attacks on U.S. bases in the Gulf, including Kuwait and Bahrain, and in Jordan. Just this morning, Kuwait said it was intercepting missiles launched from Iran. Sirens were heard in Jordan and Bahrain. Deliberate attacks on civilian infrastructure could be considered war crimes under international law. Hadil Al-Shalchi, NPR News, Istanbul.
13: Energy Secretary Chris Wright said today, despite the renewed fighting, oil tankers are moving through the Strait of Hormuz. He also said the deaths of U.S. service members are a tragic loss, but that doesn't change the goal.
15: The president's mission is essential for peace in the Middle East and peace in the world, and that is to prevent Iran from achieving nuclear weapons and to degrade their ability to terrorize their neighbors and the world and global commerce. So yes, this mission will go on until the mission is done.
13: Wright was interviewed on ABC's This Week. Russia attacked the Ukrainian capital, Kyiv, early this morning. Ukrainian President Volodymyr Zelensky said it was one of the biggest ballistic missile barrages of the war and lasted several hours. At least one person was killed. Moscow has stepped up its use of ballistic missiles in recent weeks as it attempts to stop Ukrainian strikes on oil facilities deep in Russia. Maine U.S. Senate candidate Troy Jackson is drawing closer to winning his party's nomination following party caucuses. Steve Missler from member station Maine Public has more.
16: Jackson, a logger and former president of the Maine Senate, is amassing the delegates he'll need to officially secure the nomination at the Maine Democratic Party's convention next weekend. Nearly all of the ones who've won during party caucuses have expressed support for him, meaning he's the prohibitive favorite heading into the nomination convention. Shenna Bellows announced Sunday that she's leaving the race, further clearing Jackson's path to replace Graham Platner on the November ballot. If he wins, Jackson will take on Republican Senator Susan Collins in a closely watched race that could determine control of the Senate next year. For NPR News, I'm Steve Missler in Sanford, Maine.
13: This is NPR News. British authorities are seeking the extradition of media influencers Andrew and Tristan Tate. The brothers were arrested in Miami yesterday. They're charged with several crimes in the UK and Romania, including rape and sex trafficking. They deny any wrongdoing. An earthquake struck the Andes region of Peru last night. The U.S. Geological Survey put its magnitude at 5.5. Local officials say at least five people were killed and hundreds displaced. Several buildings collapsed or suffered structural damage. In Argentina, hundreds of thousands of people are at public squares and parks to watch Argentina face Spain in the World Cup final. It's a welcome distraction from the nation's economic problems. Manuel Ruda is in Rosario, the hometown of Argentina's captain, Lionel Messi.
17: It's a chilly winter day here in Rosario, where there's a festive but also anxious mood ahead of today's match. As in other parts of Argentina, supermarkets and shops are closing early so employees can watch the final. Even taxi drivers say they will not work during the match. Around Rosario, there are massive murals of Messi, and balconies are draped with Argentina's blue and white flag. People walk around in soccer jerseys, and even dogs are being dressed up in Argentina outfits. This match will likely be Lionel Messi's last appearance in a World Cup. So it's particularly special for many fans. For NPR News, I'm Manuel Rueda in Rosario, Argentina.
13: The match is about to begin at MetLife Stadium in New Jersey. I'm Nora Rahm, NPR News.
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18: From the WEKU Newsroom, I'm Brian Burkhart with the forecast for northern, central, and eastern Kentucky. Mostly clear skies expected this evening and overnight tonight. Our lows in the upper 60s. A mostly sunny day tomorrow, highs in the upper 80s. Tomorrow night, partly cloudy skies, lows in the lower 70s. And on Thursday, we have an increasing chance for thunderstorms throughout the day with highs around 90 degrees. This is WEKU.
9: This is Fresh Air Weekend. I'm Tanya Mosley, and my guests today are writers and performers Rashida Jones and Will McCormick. They dated for a stint in their 20s. It didn't work out, but what they found instead was one of the longest-running creative partnerships in Hollywood. Their first screenplay together, Celeste and Jesse Forever, from 2012, followed two people who couldn't stay married, but also couldn't imagine life without each other. It's the kind of complicated relationship stories that they've returned to throughout their careers. Their latest screenplay is The Invite, directed by Olivia Wilde, who also stars alongside Seth Rogen, Penelope Cruz, and Edward Norton. The entire film unfolds in a single San Francisco apartment. Two couples gather for dinner, and as the evening unfolds, the stories they've been telling about their relationships and themselves fall apart. It was inspired by the 2020 Spanish film

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1: A while to come to the door, and it sounded like you were arguing.
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1: No, I just want to be honest. We were at the door before we rang, and we could hear you were fighting.
3: Oh, We were fighting.
4: We were fighting, yeah.
5: Bit of a contentious environment in here, so I understand if that's repellent to you. No hard feelings, you know what I mean? Completely understand, you know?
1: We love a contentious environment. We love it.
3: Okay.
5: Well.
1: Really, it's fine.
5: You hit the jackpot then, my friend.
6: As the evening goes on, awkward small talk turns into an unexpected invitation. Rashida Jones is an actor, writer, producer, and director. She won a Grammy for co-directing the documentary Quincy about her father, Quincy Jones, and recently earned an Emmy nomination for her performance in Black Mirror. Will McCormick is an Academy Award-winning writer, director, and actor. He won the Oscar for the animated short If Anything Happens, I Love You. Will McCormick is with me in our Los Angeles studio, and Rashida Jones joins us from London. Welcome both of you to Fresh Air.
7: Thank you.
8: Thank you so much, Tanya. It's so great to be here with you.
6: All right, let's start with this first scene that I just played, because there is a rule that we all live by, and nobody ever says out loud, if you hear a couple fighting through a door, you pretend you didn't hear it. And this movie actually opens with that rule being broken. Take us inside of the writer's room when you decided that these four will start with that rule being broken.
7: Well, it's kind of the beauty of this match of these two very different duos, where you have a couple that is boiling over by the time their neighbors arrive. Mm-hmm. And then you have this couple who has decided to kind of take the honesty of life and turn it inwards into their own kind of fantasy and excitement. So, you know, it's his theme stated. They're coming in, they're going to perhaps bring a wrecking ball to this already fragile relationship.
6: Right from the start. Yeah, yes. Will.
8: Yeah, I think Hawk sets the tone right from the jump. You know, tonight we're going to sing it like we feel it. And I think that there's something really refreshing about that to Joe as well. Like, it does make him uncomfortable, but I think that it's so unvarnished and it's so raw that it's actually intriguing. And this is a night where people will have to reveal some hard truths, and Edward gets the party started right away.
6: This, as I mentioned earlier, is inspired by this Spanish film that was under a different name. And Will, you actually came up with this idea of The Invite being the title of the movie, and it has double, almost triple meaning.
8: Yeah, it felt like it worked in a lot of ways. It also just felt like classic. It felt sort of iconic, like The Graduate. I just like the sound of it.
6: There's something horror-like about it,
8: right,
6: too.
7: Yeah,
8: right.
7: We talked about that a lot, which I think plays in well now with the kind of tone and the propulsion of the movie.
8: But yeah, and
7: Will is an expert title creator, just to say.
9: It's really the only thing I excel at is titles. But there are several different invites over the course of the evening, and those are fun to peel back, where you think, oh my God, there's another invite. I didn't see that coming.
6: I want to play another clip from this film. And in this scene, they have moved past that explosive entrance, but the evening is still getting started. Hawk, who is played by Edward Norton, and his partner Pina, who is played by Penelope Cruz, they're admiring the apartment. And Hawk is complimenting the decor. He's walking around the living room, and it feels like harmless small talk. And then it turns into something else. We start to see beneath the surface of Angela and Joe's marriage, played by Olivia Wilde and Seth Rogen. Let's listen.
1: You've really got some beautiful pieces.
5: It's all Angela.
3: Well, I know what I like, but yeah. It's actually not all expensive.
5: Some of it is very
3: expensive.
5: Some of
3: it, most of it's
5: though.
3: Not.
5: Some of it is, though.
3: Yeah, not everything.
5: But some of it
3: but
5: is.
3: Not everything.
1: I guess what I meant to say is you can tell that it's been done with a lot of care, and you have a really great eye.
10: That's true. I can feel it. I feel you put so much love.
11: I did that. Thank you. Yeah.
3: I love it.

0: I do love it. I really care. I do. Thank you for saying that. I
1: see it.
0: I care. I do care a lot. I'm so sorry. I'm getting emotional. I don't know why, but I thank you. Thank you for saying that.
2: Yeah, it has got great energy.
3: Cerrado.
4: Wow, look at that.
0: Energy is what I was going for. That's what I wanted.
4: Energy's great. We talked a lot about how to capture energy as though that was a real thing we could do.
5: That was a scene from The Invite written by my guests today, Rashida Jones and Will McCormack. And Seth's character, it's interesting, his responses, his quips. He is a musician whose band had one hit years ago, and he's kind of still carrying this around. And what struck me is that it's such an ordinary kind of disappointment. Their lives actually look really great, you know, and from the outside, but there's this private grief over the person that they thought they'd become.
6: Yeah, and I think Joe is defensive about this conversation about energy because he's uncomfortable because his energy is completely stuck.
5: It's whack.
6: Yeah, his energy is for sure whack, but it's completely stuck, right? He's inert. Yeah. And, you know, I think that being an adult is sort of like reconciling who you are with who you want to be. And it's great to have dreams. And sometimes dreams don't come true, but that doesn't mean you can't have another. Mm-hmm. That doesn't mean life goes on, right? Like you don't always get that dream to come true, but you can pursue another and he's just stuck and it just becomes toxic.
2: I love what you said, Tonya, about private grief, because that is, it's like this night is about exposing this very private grief that's like they haven't processed the pain, the death of their old selves, both with each other and for themselves. And like they're forced to do it in this one fateful night.
5: Are these the kind of conversations that you all are having as you're building out these characters and actually writing them? Take us to this writing room where you're kind of delving into these deeper things.
2: It's literally all we talk about, whether we're writing or not, it's all we talk about. So selfishly, it's great that we can channel the thing we're most interested in, which is like relationships, living with other people, being parents, losing parents, being alive, getting older, being middle-aged, looking down straight down the barrel of the back half of life. All these things we got to bring to this script.
5: Relationship expert Esther Perel consulted on this film. Is there a particular note or assessment that she gave you that's your favorite, that sort of stuck with you or deepened these characters?
2: So many. I mean, I think the truest one for the theme of our movie is this idea that, like, when you've had such a difficult relationship, that at a certain point you have to almost acknowledge that the relationship is over, and then you can make this decision to start another relationship, maybe with each other and maybe with somebody else. Like that to me is like the essence of her teaching and also the essence of this movie, which is like it's about moving on. It's about letting go of a past and really accepting your future as you are, as the other person is, as you want to be and maybe can be with that acceptance.
5: My guests are Rashida Jones and Will McCormack. They're the writing team behind the new film, The Invite, directed by Olivia Wilde and starring Seth Rogen, Penelope Cruz, and Edward Norton. We'll hear more of their conversation after a short break. I'm Tanya Mosley, and this is Fresh Air Weekend.
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5: This is Fresh Air Weekend. I'm Tanya Mosley. Let's get back to my interview with Rashida Jones and Will McCormack. They've been creative partners for more than two decades, first as co-writers of Celeste and Jesse Forever, and now with their new film, The Invite, a comedy about two couples and one dinner party that goes places nobody expected. It's directed by Olivia Wilde and stars Wilde, Seth Rogen, Penelope Cruz, and Edward Norton. All right, let's talk about this working marriage that the two of you have. And I want to start at the beginning because there is the story that you all met in the late 90s because your sister, Will, felt like that you two should be together or at least go on a date. Tell me the story.
6: Yeah, my sister Mary McCormack, the greatest sister and actress, she was doing a film with Rashida and... I think she told you, Rashida, right? You got to meet my brother. You guys are going to be soulmates.
2: Yeah.
5: She said soulmates.
2: She said soulmates. She showed me some, like, some picture of you on a sports team from college.
6: Definitely not college. It would be high school, probably.
2: Okay, but, maybe high school. Yeah. It was, you were with a bunch of people in some athletic gear, but she was like, this is your soulmate.
6: Were you into it? Like...
2: I was into it. Yeah, yeah. I was fully into it. I was newly out of a really bad relationship.
5: But okay. You can't even remember what sport it was. Yeah.
6: You don't have to qualify it, okay?
2: You were. I was like, he's cute. He looks intense, which is fine. I'm intense.
6: Scorpio. Yeah.
2: Full Scorpio vibes through the picture. Yeah.
5: So you went on the date.
6: We went on a couple dates, right?
2: Yeah. It was pretty casual. I feel like we were with like a lot of people. We didn't
6: right.
2: like it wasn't like a it was like a 90s date where
6: right.
2: we were like
6: group dates.
2: You know, group dates. Yeah. Yeah.
6: But yeah, we've known each other for so long, but we're like, I mean, we're really like brother and sister who, you know, dated briefly, which is not weird, but you know, no, we dated for a second, but I think we both knew right from the very beginning that we were connected and that we had to be in each other's lives, and it took us a minute to sit down to write, but finally we did, and I'm so glad we did.
5: Your first film is Celeste and Jesse Forever, 2012, and Rashida, you starred opposite Andy Samberg, and Will, you played Skills with a Z at the end, a weed dealer with the wisdom. And it's about a couple whose marriage is over, but the friendship won't die. And I'm curious, once you had to speak words you'd written yourselves, did you discover things that you didn't hear on the page? Because that's an interesting thing, to write something and then to see it turn into something with actors. But then you all being the actors who had to say the words, what was that experience like?
2: Well, we act while we're writing. Like, that's how that's our discovery process of dialogue, because we're lucky. We both started as actors and, you know, can do a good job with that. So often we act out the scenes. And if it's not working, it doesn't feel right, especially if it's something we're going to say on screen. That's easy to fix, you know?
6: Yeah, we get it aloud pretty quickly, and that's been helpful. And, you know, having been an actor prior to being a writer, I think we both read thousands of screenplays, and sometimes you feel like, oh my gosh, has anyone ever said this out loud? So, you know, being actors, we get it out loud as soon as possible.
5: As writers, I notice that you all gravitate towards, I don't know if I call it an emotional traffic jam or that moment of clarity. It's the hard moment. It's the part that we all know. It's inevitable that we experience. But why do you want to live there as writers? Like, it almost feels like that's the thing you all always are going towards.
2: We are always there, aren't we?
6: Yeah. I don't mean to sound morbid, and I don't mean it that way, but life is really just a series of losses. It's one loss and one heartbreak after another. You know, when your little summer ends and you don't want it to end, and then you get your heart broken, and then you have kids and they're going to break your heart, and then your parents die, and then you start to lose bone density, and then you start. like, but I say that because I really believe it, that those are the gifts, right, of being human, because it's in those moments where we feel the most vulnerable, the most alive. Those moments can actually be the funniest because they're so raw. Mm. And it's when we feel connected, right? Like, heartbreak is the thing that binds us. Like, no matter who you are, or no matter where you are, or no matter how old you are, like, you're going to go through heartache. Mm-hmm. And when you do, you feel less alone. You feel more connected because that is the thing. It's like the great connector. It's and you know, for better or for worse, for the most part, in my work and in our work together, I've been able to like dig into those moments, because I find it hard for me personally to live life without stories that help me get through those moments. I find it actually impossible. Like, I need music, I need poetry, I need films to help me get through those moments, because they're really, really hard. And to be able to dig into some of those moments with Rashida has just been such a gift. And I, you know, I don't take that for granted, to be able to do that for a living.
2: I also think that we, Will and I, like the dissonance of the inevitability of loss and heartbreak and letting go, butting up against the need, like the survival skill of waking up every morning and believing in the best of people and believing that things are going to be okay and believing that, you know, your dreams can come true, that like this life that you want to build can come true, and then, you know, being crushed by realities and circumstance and random things, and then the things that are just built into being alive, like losing people and your kids, you know, like letting go of your kids from the minute they're born. Like, there's something so interesting to us about this inherent dissonance of being alive, and there's something really funny about it for us. And I think like that's the thing that does kind of make us work soulmates, is that we are never above a laugh. There's nothing that's grave enough for us not to laugh about, because that's how we release, that's how we process our pain. It's like we laugh. We laugh through death and sickness and sadness. And like I believe that that's like, that is the medicine. That's the thing that brings us together. We have to do that.
12: Well, this has been such a pleasure. I really enjoyed the invite and just reviewing all of your work and seeing the through lines. Thank you both so much.
2: Thanks, Tanya.
6: Thanks, Tanya.
13: Rashida Jones and Will McCormack wrote the screenplay for the new film, The Invite. It's in theaters now. Terry has our next interview.
14: My guest Lenny Kay has been Patti Smith's guitarist since their early days, when he was a rock critic and she was doing poetry readings. In 1971, when Smith decided she wanted guitar accompaniment for her next reading, it was Kay she asked to join her. With the exception of her long breaks from performing, their partnership continues to this day. Lenny Kay has played with other bands, but finally, at the age of 79, he has a new solo album of his own songs. It shows off his versatility as a guitar player and songwriter. I also love his singing. There's some scorching guitar, tender ballads, and songs that made me smile and laugh. Lenny Kay is one of those people who seems to know everything there is to know about rock and pop music. He's written several books related to rock and roll history, including his latest, Lightning Striking, about 10 transformative periods in rock history and the cities they originated in. His record anthology, Nuggets, Original Artifacts of the First Psychedelic Era, 1965 to 68, inspired many first-generation punk rockers. Next year will be its 55th anniversary, and it's still considered a classic. As proof of his open mind, musical curiosity, and wide-ranging taste, he wrote a book about the crooners, the singers from the early days of the microphone, which allowed them to sing in more intimate voices, like Bing Crosby, Rudy Valli, and Russ Colombo. Lenny Kay, welcome back to Fresh Air. It is always great to have you on the show, and I love the new album.
15: Oh, thank you so much, Terry. It's great to be fresh-aired.
14: It's about time you made your own album. Why did you never do it before, and why did you do it now?
15: Well, Terry, I've been slightly busy. I can only really deal with one thing in at a time. And also, I didn't quite know how to present myself. This is a different side of what people might expect from me. I felt like these songs kind of had a theme, which is who I am at this very moment in time. I like the fact that there's a progression of my musical consciousness that's reflected in this album. I do a lot of things, and a lot of times I kind of duck into somebody else's soundscape. But I thought it was time for me to really understand who I am as an artist, and I wanted artistic closure for some of these songs that I've come up with over the last, you know, at this point, 10 or 15 years.
14: How do you think you've changed musically in what you want to say and what you want to hear? And I'm thinking, like, is it in part age, experience?
15: I think it's less age and more experience. I've been through so many musical genres in my time. I've sung to you some of the great crooners. I love country music. I'm a passable pedal steel guitar player. I love heavy music. I have a band called The Drift, my side project, which is kind of a power trio that accesses the darker side of my personality. But I thought that, in a sense, these songs show a personal thing. When I played them for Patty, she said something to me, which I thought was good. She says, "I've never heard you sound like this." And I'm all about the future, Terry. I mean, I have to say, I have a long list of things I've done in the past, but to me, that's the past. I really like the fact that I've given myself a new persona that I can pursue and understand who I am at this point in my life.
14: Well, I want to play a song that I've never heard a song like it. I've never heard lyrics about this subject before. And it's a really reflective song. It's called The Things You Leave Behind. And it seems very autobiographical because it's in part about, as you're getting to the end of the line, what do you do with all your stuff? What do you do with all your records? What do you do with the stuff in the storage lockers? Does anybody want to inherit it? Should you be selling it? Like, donating it?
15: My daughter always says to me, she says, "Dad, what are you going to do with it? It's all going in the dumpster." Well, I don't think
14: so. Not the dumpster.
15: No.
14: Please, not the dumpster.
15: No. I mean, you know, I call my accumulation the museum of me because, you know, I look at all the books, some of which I'll never read, but I like seeing their spines on the shelf. Of course, you know, the accumulation of records, which is a curation of a sort. And any time I get rid of a record, I want to hear it a week later. And the song was birthed when someone I knew passed on, and I was given an honorable job of moving their stuff out. And I thought, man, it's a great responsibility to make sure that somebody's sense of curation is honored.
14: Yeah, well, let's hear it. This is The Things You Leave Behind, written and performed by my guest Lenny Kaye on his new album, Going Local.
16: Sooner or later, we're all gonna find that we've made it to the end of the line. It gets heavier.

0: That's the things you leave behind from Lenny Kaye's new album, Going Local. What's your plan for the things you leave behind, for the records and books? Do you want to, like, donate it to an archive? Do you want to sell it? Do you want to bequeath it to somebody?
1: I mean, actually, I'm amused by the fact that Tom Verlaine's book and record collection have been kind of put out into the world. Discogs just sold 1,000 of Tom's records. They had an event where you could go and buy a Tom Verlaine book. I'm not that, you know, I mean, who knows? That's kind of a prideful thing that anybody would want a record that I personally scratched after listening to it for 100 times. And to be honest, you know, I probably, you know, when the time comes and it gets dispersed, I won't know anything about it. I'll be up there with the great, you know, file cabinet in the sky thinking, oh, man, I want to hear this record. So
0: My husband decided before he died that he wanted, you know, most of his collection, thousands and thousands and thousands of albums and CDs, sold so that record buyers could experience the pleasure he got from buying the records, from searching for them, finding them, buying them, listening to them. And I thought there was something really wonderful about that sentiment.
1: They will return to the great flea market in the sky.
0: You worked at Village Oldies, which was a famous record store in Greenwich Village. So what did you get out of working in a record store, since you're so obsessed with music and with recordings and with making them?
1: I got a lot of records.
0: I like to joke that
1: I like to say that I worked for $10 a day and all the records I could slide out the door. You know, you get a sense of the expanse of recorded music, which is a beautiful thing. I mean, in my crooner book, I got to investigate a world that I didn't personally experience, you know, to understand how in these 78 grooves, an entirely new music was being invented. My Lightning Striking book is more my personal journey through the many transformative moments of rock and roll.
0: You know, it's funny because I think at the same time you were working at Village Oldies, which was a stop for, you know, like serious record buyers and also just like, you know, people in the neighborhood, tourists. But it was a very, you know, alternative kind of culture. But you also had a band, and I think at the same time were playing for fraternities, which seems like a really different culture than Village Oldies culture. Do you feel like you lived in different worlds at the same time?
1: Well, I believe that it's all the same culture. When you're playing in a band that's that playing in a fraternity party as the Zoo did.
0: That's the name of your band, yeah.
1: Yeah, the Zoo. Bringing down, for your very own horror show, I think, was our thing. We had dancing girls called the Zulus. I know. What can I say?
0: you can apologize later.
1: Okay, thank you. But, you know, you'd play Shout for 20 minutes, and the fraternity brothers would be swimming in beer on the floor. And that's a great response. You know, music releases us. Music elevates us. Music illuminates us. You know, and no matter the different styles, this is what I've really found, given all my many, investigations into different genres, is that it's all kind of accessorizing because the basic reasons for a song stay the same. I want love. I don't have love. I'm sad. I've lost love. Who am I? I'm peeved at the world. All of these things are universal, and no matter the decoration or the genre or how it's presented, these are the elements of why we sing. And I'm, of course, quite blessed to be part of those who sing and see it come back to them in the response of the audience.
2: 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He's Patti Smith's longtime guitarist, has performed in other bands, and now has his first solo album. We'll hear more of their conversation after a break. This is Fresh Air Weekend.

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6: This is Fresh Air Weekend. I'm Tanya Mosley. Let's get back to Terry's interview with Lenny Kaye. He's Patti Smith's longtime guitarist and now has his first solo album. It's called Goin' Local.
7: Let's go back to the beginning. Your first instrument, as far as I know, was accordion, which seems like an unusual choice, if it was a choice. I don't know whether somebody chose it for you. What's the story behind accordion?
8: My dad played the accordion and the piano. I almost wish he would have started me on piano because when I was growing up and rock and roll was getting going, the accordion was not the most mobile of instruments. But, you know, when I was about 10, I stopped playing it. And then I picked up the guitar when I was getting out of high school.
7: And that one, you knew that was the one for you?
8: Well, you know, folk music was happening. I originally wanted to be a lonely folk singer in the backyard. But in February of 64, the Beatles came on the Ed Sullivan Show, and in that seismic moment, that's when I bought my first electric guitar.
7: I want to talk about your first brush with professional recording. Your uncle, Larry Cusick, was a lyricist. Your family name was Cusikoff, if I'm pronouncing that right.
8: Yes.
7: Your father changed it to Kay, your uncle changed it to Cusick. And he was a lyricist. And among the things he wrote the lyrics for was the love theme from The Godfather, which was a hit for Andy Williams in 1972. So let's just hear a little bit of that.

0: I love that line. Wine-colored days, kissed by the sun, warm-colored nights. My uncle was, my uncle wrote a lot of, 60, 70. I have 45s, that nobody ever heard. He was a journeyman songwriter. And when I was 18, he knew I was in a band, and he called me up, and he wanted to jump on the Eve of Destruction bandwagon and write a folk protest song. And so he had me sing it over the phone, and next thing I knew, I was in a recording studio, first time ever in Times Square.
1: Well, let's hear the recording that you made for your uncle. And this was, professionally released, and it's called Crazy Like a Fox. So this is my guest, Lenny Kaye, under the name Link Cromwell.

0: Foxy.
1: They call me neurotic and say I'm psychotic because I let my hair grow long. Your hair is still pretty long.
0: Yeah, well, you know, thank you, DNA. I mean, I remember when growing your hair long could get you in really big trouble.
1: I remember that, too. Why did you keep it that way? Why is it still long?
0: I don't know. I just like it. It's getting good in the back, as they say. I cut it every once in a while when I feel like my hair is wearing me. I cut it back so I get the proportion right. But I don't know. I just like it. It's who I am.
1: What did that recording do for you in terms of your sense of identity as a possible, like, real professional recording artist?
0: It gave me a sense of who I could be, even though I didn't dare think about it. It gave me a sense of purpose, one might say. But thank God it wasn't a hit, because if it was a hit, my life would have really had a different arc. You know, I would have had that million seller, you know, gotten the drug habit, been found on the streets of San Francisco.
1: or playing at Oldies Festival.
0: Yeah, I might be on PBS's Folk Protest Singers of the 1960s. But I believe the musical gods had different ideas for who I might become.
1: So you started off as a rock critic. You were still playing, you know, in a band, but you were a rock critic. You were reviewing records. You wrote for all the pop magazines, but you also wrote for men's magazines. It's through an article that Patti Smith first got in touch with you. This was, I think, in 1971 or two, and you'd written about a cappella music or doo-wop. What did you love about the music, and what did she love about the article?
0: It touched Patti very much because it was the kind of music that she listened to growing up in South Jersey and Philadelphia. We both enjoyed Jerry Blavitt, the Gita with the heater, the Boss with the hot sauce, playing beautiful, beautiful group harmony. And when I was growing up in Brooklyn, I would see the older kids on the corner hitting notes, as it were. And that was the first music that touched my soul. I once had hopes to be a high tenor in a doo-wop group. Of course, I've completely lost that part of my vocal range, so I'll never achieve that one. But when Patti called me up about this article I'd written for Jazz and Pop, which was about a very niche thing, a cappella music was doo-wop music without, of course, musical instruments, but it was specialized from oldies stores. And this is like 1963, 1962, which meant that the music was already past dated. And of course, it would be knocked off the charts by the English invasion. But I wrote this article, and that's when Patti first called me up, and she said, she was moved by it, and that's when she started visiting me at Village Oldies, and I'd put on our favorite records, My Hero by the Blue Notes, Today's the Day, Maureen Gray, Bristol Stomp, and we just became friendly, and that's where she asked me to join her at St. Mark's Church for her first poetry reading, because she wanted to shake things up a little bit.
1: Can you describe what that night was like, your first time playing with her, and not that many people were doing, like, music behind poetry?
0: Patti didn't want to do a standard poetry reading. We were opening, quote-unquote, Gerard Malanga. So there were a lot of Warhol people there. There were a lot of music people. It was kind of a cross-section of downtown. But Patti felt that if she just did a standard poetry reading, Gregory Corso would be up in the balcony, you know, saying, come on, liven it up. And so she wanted to, you know, have a little action. I went over to the loft where she was living with Robert Mapplethorpe, and she read me her poems, and I just kind of put some rhythmic energy behind the poems, and we went there and did it. It was not meant to be anything. We didn't even perform again together for another 2.5 years. It was more like an art event. But it was very well received. again, it was so casual. New York at that time was just a hotbed of artistic creativity, theater, film, you name it. In that little 10-block circuit of the East Village, so much was happening. And this was just another night of going out and, you know, putting on a performance. I always marvel at the fact that we didn't think of it as, oh, hey, let's have a band. I mean, we didn't have a band for another 3 years. We developed organically, and that to me is what made us so special. We sounded like ourselves by the time we had all the pieces of a real band.
1: On your first album together, you do Gloria. And it reminds me of Charlie Parker's early recordings in the sense that...
0: Wow, thank you.
1: And here's why. I mean, both Gloria and Charlie Parker, they start a movement. I mean, Gloria is so punk and it inspired so many punk rockers. And Charlie Parker inspired every jazz musician. And so you'd think when you listen to them that it would sound like everything else, since so many musicians pattern themselves on it. But both those early Parker recordings and Gloria, every time I listen to either end of those, it just sounds so radical and so fresh and new and energized. Can you talk about, like, recording it together, what it was like for you to be doing something that was, like, so different and so exciting?
0: It didn't seem that different to us. I mean, here we are. We were basically, we started out as a trio, myself, Patty, and the pianist Richard Soul. And what we would do, especially as we were beginning, Patty would do a poem. We'd connect it with a song. And then she would improvise. And you could do that in the structure of this little trio. Richard Soul was such an accomplished pianist, except he could play Rachmaninoff. If you want that, sure. He was used to accompanying cabaret singers, but he could also not show off and just hit those chords and keep things propelling. And I'm pretty much of a rhythm guitarist at that point. And so we would just explore these fields, as we call it. Gloria happened because Richard Hell had sold us his bass guitar for $40, and Patty strapped it on and whacked the E note. And then she said, "Christ died for somebody's sins, but not mine," which was a poem of hers called Oath. And and then I connected it with the most glorious of songs. Gloria, of course, is not only the great Van Morrison song done by every garage band, but it was also a classic doo-wop song done by the Cadillacs, Esther Navarro. It seems to be a word that replicates and understands each other. And by the time we got in the studio, it had been sculpted into a kind of quasi-arrangement. But launching it in the studio was kind of, made us aware that we were writing ourselves into history, which is kind of daunting in a certain way and somewhat presumptuous.
1: Well, let's hear Gloria from Patti Smith's first album, Horses, with my guest Lenny Kaye on guitar.

0: That's Patti Smith, Lenny Kaye, my guest on guitar from Patti Smith's first album, Horses. What did she bring out in you?
1: She brought out in me a sense of trust in my own musical abilities. I'm not a virtuoso guitarist by any means, but she stayed with me and let me express my musicality. She helped me understand who I am as a musician and how it helped her understand herself as a singer, because Patti learned how to sing on the stage with the band. She also sensed a positive energy in me that I could go anywhere. I'm not hidebound by genre or how things should be done. And Patti, of course, is a creative force that continues to move ever forward. She's not one to rest on her laurels. She wants to see what happens next, and she encourages that in me. And I think, you know, to be honest, that I have a solo album at this point in my life shows that I also understand that you have to keep evolving, you have to keep moving forward, you have to be true to your art. You can't be blinded by fame or money. I'm a worker. That's really what she encouraged in me. She's a worker too. No matter what we did yesterday or 5 years ago or 10 years ago or at this point 55 years ago, it's all about the future. She has an expression: progress isn't the future, it's keeping up with the present. And so I try to incorporate that in my life. Whatever I've done in the past, great. But what I'm really interested in is getting up and seeing who I am today and as it moves into tomorrow.
0: Well, I want to close with another song from your new album, and I want to play A Friend Like You. Would you talk about the song?
1: A Friend Like You, I heard the original French version by Stefan Eicher when I was in Paris in the 90s, and I just loved the song. I bought it and I brought it home, and I always thought I would like to write English lyrics to this, and so I did. I recorded it. It's actually one of my favorite songs on the record, and when I finished it, I sent it to Stefan, and he loved it. So, you know, I guess I kind of did what my uncle did with Nino Rota's music. I took Stefan Eicher's music and spun it into English.
0: So this is A Friend Like You from Lenny Kaye's new album, Going Local. Lenny Kaye, it has been such a pleasure to have you back on the show.
1: Thank you.
2: Lenny Kaye speaking with Terry Gross. Fresh Air Weekend is produced by Teresa Madden. Fresh Air's executive producer is Sam Brigger. With Terry Gross, I'm Tanya Mosley.

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1: To my unit, and I had a conversation with myself. I said, you know, what's life going to be like for you moving forward from this? And that's when I enrolled in the RDAP program with the federal government. It's a residential treatment and alcohol program, and I really dug in and worked through some issues that I had with my sister getting killed, my mother dying, and just a lot of trauma that I had never worked through.
2: Well, after you came home to Manchester in 2019, you were concerned about the lack of sober support resources in the area. What did that feel like, to come home with a new commitment to recovery but not yet see the support structure that you needed?
1: I was real scared. I was very scared because before I left, they had been one support meeting in this area. I live in Clay County in Manchester, and it's real rural and it's small. And it was like an NAAA meeting together. And I was afraid because, you know, I thought I would have to travel to London to get support. And lo and behold, I had a couple of friends that had got into recovery and was working at this recovery community center. I'm like, what is a recovery community center? You know, I had no clue.
2: Uh-huh.
1: Man, when I walked in, I just felt like that this was my place. There was like 60 to 70 people sitting around. There was like just a path to walk through. And I felt like this was where I belong. You know, there was no judgment. It was a powerful feeling.
2: Did you feel accepted?
1: I did feel accepted, and with no judgment, you know. They was just there to support me.
2: Well, you recently celebrated 10 years of sustained sobriety with friends at the Manchester Recovery Community Center. What did that milestone mean to you?
1: If you would have told me 10 years ago that I would have 10 years of continuing sobriety, I would have never believed it. It was a big accomplishment for me personally, but it's also to let other folks know that it is possible.
2: Well, you went on to receive your peer support certification and then began working for Volunteers of America. What did it mean to move from receiving support to being one who's offering it?
1: To be able to give back to people what was given to me is a very powerful. You know, when I come home, folks in my area, people was walking around with backpacks and things to that nature with all their belongings. And I had to look at it. And, you know, I was part of that problem. I created some of that problem. So I tried to be a part of the solution. And Volunteers of America has helped me become part of that solution instead of the problem.
2: When somebody walks through the door for the very first time, as you described, you did, maybe frightened, skeptical, maybe ashamed. What do you want them to feel in those first few moments that they walk in that room?
1: You're not alone. You're not alone no more.
2: What kinds of stigma do people in recovery still have to deal with here in Kentucky?
1: The normal, you know, junkie, addict. That's just the way they are. They're never going to change. And I'm here to say that we can change. We can be productive members of society.
2: These recovery community centers are being described as places where people can build relationships in a safe, in a sober, a non-judgmental, as you say, environment. Why is that fellowship so important to long-term recovery, sustained recovery, like you've enjoyed?
1: Addiction is isolation, and recovery is fellowship. And when you have folks around you that build you up and want to see you be successful in life is very empowering.
2: How would you respond? And we've heard this lately here in Lexington. How would you respond to somebody who says, I believe in recovery, but I don't want a recovery center in my neighborhood?
1: Ooh, it's a good one. You know, how would I respond to that? Me personally, I would think that, you know, I'm a product of a recovery community center because I got that support from the folks there that helped but

0: build my recovery capital. And that's in all areas. And, you know, they help with housing, transportation, employment, you know, recovery support. That's things that that's very detrimental for folks to succeed.
1: Is there anything that recovery has given back to you that you once thought was gone for good?
0: My education.
1: Ah.
0: You know, come hopefully 2027, I'll graduate with a bachelor's degree Eastern Kentucky University. You know, that's something I thought I would never do. You know, it build relationships with my daughter, my father. It has rebuilt relationships that I thought I would never get back.
1: Oh, that's wonderful. Well, Sue, for somebody listening right now who might be struggling with addiction or who loves somebody who is, what would you want them to hear from you?
0: I want you to know that you're not alone and you're not beyond help. Recovery is possible. I've lived it. I've watched it. Countless others do the same. Take one step today. You don't have to have the whole journey figured out. Just take that first step. And I know it's scary.
1: But you can do it, right?
0: You can do it, yeah.
1: That's Sue Fox, Community Outreach Supervisor with Volunteers of America Mid-States. Sue, thank you so much for sharing your story and for the work that you're doing to help communities build the support that people need, not only to recover, but to stick with it. Thank you so much.
0: Thank you, Tom.
1: These days, we have such a hard time talking about the biggest issues of the day without it turning into an argument. So the statement, "We don't talk politics here," is often heard. We feel isolated in our political views. We think only the worst about the other side. And too often, when we do find ourselves in political conversations, they quickly escalate into defensiveness, bickering, sometimes some pretty uncomfortable ugliness. But it seems a given that if we're going to continue to have a democracy, then we're going to have to find our way back to talking to one another, listening, questioning, maybe persuading, without all the anger. If you find yourself saying, "Yes, but how?" these two segments from contributor Carolyn DuPont are for you.
2: My guest today is Larry Rosen, founder of The Enemies Project. Larry describes himself as a peacemaker, and he comes to this work from a background as a lawyer and a legal mediator. So welcome to the program, Larry.
3: Thank you. It's great to be here.
2: Well, I would like you to begin by just telling the audience about the Enemies Project. So what's the premise underlying it? What are you trying to accomplish? And how do you go about achieving the goals?
3: The Enemies Project is a docuseries on YouTube. And we bring together enemies, people who literally hate each other.
4: In the context of America, yeah, the police were started to the as slave catchers.
5: But they weren't.
4: But they weren't.
5: Absolutely not.
4: So W.E.B. Du Bois is wrong. Kelly Carter Jackson is wrong. Ta-Nehisi Coates is wrong.
5: Yeah, they're wrong.
3: A white cop and a black protester, a Palestinian and a Zionist Jew, a trans woman, and a woman who believes trans people belong in mental institutions. And we seek to transform their relationship from one of hate and dismissal to one of deep admiration and affection. And believe it or not, it happens nearly every time. The reason we're doing this is because our society is absent in its ability to cooperate. And a society that can't cooperate ultimately fails, can't address existential issues, internal wars. That's something that we're trying to help unravel. And what we're trying to do is not just transform these individual relationships, but the millions of people who watch, because millions of people do watch, and to help them understand that the opposite side is actually not filled with lunatics. It's filled with beautiful people, just like the people you know. We're mistaken about the other side. And that mistake is constructed consciously by what I call enemy makers, people who profit from our division. And the fuel is that we believe the opposite side, the ordinary people over there, are filled with enemies. If we believe that, we will follow pretty much any leader who vows to destroy them. And so we're trying to unravel that.
2: I have to say, I hope folks listening to this will go online and find some of your episodes because they are so powerful and so moving. And when I've watched them, I've gotten tears in my eyes. And when it starts out, I can't believe anything is going to happen because you can tell they're enemies.
3: Yeah. I mean, they start out really hating each other. And people who watch the first 10 minutes think it's polarization TV. You know, they think that we are simply like Jubilee bringing together people to fight it out for clicks. And it's actually the opposite.
2: You know, I've noticed that you do let people kind of go at it sometimes at the beginning. And so you can see that they get into this war of facts, which characterizes, you know, online debates all the time. Why are efforts at establishing truth or convincing the other people that their facts are wrong, why is that fruitless?
3: Well, let's just think about it in our own personal lives. We don't believe the facts of the person who we're in an argument with. Mm-hmm. We go into lockdown. We go into defensive posture. And our goal becomes really to defeat them. It's just one way the human mind works. People who think more facts are going to help a dispute are actually not understanding how the human mind works. We have another mode, which is when we feel safe, when we feel protected, we explore, we cooperate. Those are two, we all know the difference inside of ourselves. We can't consider the facts of our enemy. It's too destructive. And so you have to transform the relationship. If you want facts to rise to the top, you actually have to trust the other person. And so trust has to come first. Rapport before politics.
2: Your website is just a delight to peruse. You say, me understanding you without judgment is how I transform you. And so I want to unpack that statement because I thought it epitomized and captured what you're doing in these sessions. What does me understanding you without judgment really mean in a practical sense?
3: It means hearing where you're really coming from, putting aside my view that you are dangerous and trying to understand your perspective. Firstly, why does it transform you? Mm-hmm. It's because none of us are really ever heard deeply. Very, very, very rarely. Not even by the ones that we love and love us. It's just really unusual to have someone totally dedicated to listening to you. So if you are dedicated to listening to the other side and not performative, but really understanding why this is important to them, their personal history, who they're trying to protect, because politics is an effort to protect someone. That's the key understanding. If you can understand who they're trying to protect and show them you understand that, they will like you. We automatically like people who listen to us because attention is a hidden form of love. We don't call it that, but that's what it is. Anyone who gives us their full attention and is totally interested in us, we regard as a good person. And when we start to regard them as a good person, we can then cooperate with them. Listening to them transforms them in that they warm to us and start associating that warmth with our side. It's a long game. It transforms them against our side.
2: Mm. I'm thinking of Parker Palmer, the great educational philosopher. He's got a very powerful thing that he says, and I may not get it right, but he says, the human soul doesn't want to be advised or fixed or saved. It only wants to be seen, heard, and companioned exactly as it is. And I reflect on that, try to internalize it a lot, because, boy, we want to fix and save people so badly.
3: And I think, you know, that's just a beautiful way to say it.
2: What would you say to people? Because as I'm listening to the episodes and thinking about this, and conversations that I've had with people kind of come to mind, and people might say, well, look, you know, facts matter. We hear this all the time. There are cynical manipulators of facts out there, you know, the enemy makers. And it's those false narratives themselves that are the problem. And, you know, we've got to attack those false narratives. Not everyone is sincere. Is that reality relevant or not to what you're doing?
3: I agree 100% that facts matter.
2: Mm-hmm.
3: You can't operate in a society, in a relationship with somebody where you don't agree on what reality is,
2: yeah.
3: actual facts on the ground. But what we are doing is ineffective. So this isn't an issue of what we should be doing. It's what is effective. How do you actually get them to listen to you? And more facts we know do not work. I mean, we've all seen it in our personal lives, and research tells us exhaustively it simply doesn't work, and yet we all try to do it. So I agree that that they matter. What I disagree with is the way we go about it. You can't force feed someone something that they don't want to consume. You have to first have them want to consume it.
2: Mm-hmm.
3: And that comes from a state of curiosity, not a state of defense.
2: And I don't know how much the episodes are edited, but they're about an hour. And it's amazing the journey that people go on in an hour in their change toward the other person. Do you find that people change their positions, or do they simply just change how they're feeling about that other person, or both?
3: Mostly they change how they're feeling about the other person and their willingness to work with the other person. Sometimes people change their positions. They actually do, but that's not the goal at
2: right.
3: all. If you think about society and a spectrum of people opposed to each other, there are ones and tens who are deeply opposed to each other and fives, fours and sixes who can work with each other. Fours and sixes have different positions, but they can work with each other. We are trying to take the sevens and threes and have them be fours and sixes because they can communicate. They can work with each other. You cannot work with someone you hate. And so the goal isn't agreement. The goal is producing the relationship required for us to operate in society. I mean, agreement would be terrible among all people.
2: Yeah,
3: it would be awful.
2: It'd be boring.
3: But what's
2: for one thing.
3: Not, yeah, it would be boring and it would be not creative in any way.
2: Mm-hmm.
3: And we'd ultimately run into real problems of repression if everybody agreed, from my perspective.
2: No, I think you're right.
3: Because people would feel complete pressure to conform. But what is necessary in society is respect, is willingness to work with each other. And so the goal is not agreement. It's to produce the conditions responsible for society to work.
2: Mm. Which is connected to something you've said in the program, that the goal is not to get solutions here.
3: Right, right. That's not my goal. I mean, ultimately in society, lives, we need solutions.
2: Mm-hmm.
3: But like I've been mediating, I've done thousands of mediations. People don't need me once I fix their relationship. They need me because their relationship is broken. And I do legal mediations, and it's the same thing. As soon as you fix the underlying problem in the relationship, they're smart. They can figure things out. And that's true in this context as well. We can't figure things out with the other side because we simply do not trust them. We view them almost as an existential threat. And so at any cost, we must defeat them. And we will follow anyone who will defeat them.
2: Yeah. There's a moment in these conversations, I guess it's maybe the last third of the conversation, where you ask the participants to channel the other person. And they physically switch positions in the physical arrangement. And you ask them to take on the perspective of the other person and to speak as if they were that other person.
3: What was it like to have yourself be seen so completely by another human being, and then a human being who traditionally is on the other side?
5: It felt amazing. And it gives me a lot of hope that, you know, we're stuck in this area in society where everybody's separated, everybody's picking a side here, right and left. But if we just sit down and talk to each other and live as one another for a moment, our views might stay the same. But one of the things we won't be able to do is we won't be able to dislike each other as much.
4: I do care deeply, and you heard that, and I felt seen in that. I think this definitely gave me like new hope and new eyes.
5: You want to know where I would start?
4: Where?
5: For me. Stop calling you black. Stop calling me white. Stop calling them Latin. How about we start calling each other Americans?
2: Why is it so hard to do this, and what are the benefits of doing it?
3: I call it identity confusion,
2: yeah.
3: And it is just extreme perspective taking. To think about why we do it, what's the benefit of taking someone else's perspective? The reason it's difficult is this is the enemy. I mean, it's really hard to get inside the mind of the enemy, because what happens is when someone is a threat to us, empathy inside of us shuts down and we can't feel what they feel. So it's a really hard exercise. We do a ton of buildup to that to help them understand each other. And so even though it's confusing to them, almost everyone gets it and gets it deeply. The reason it's so beneficial is twofold. Because you're inside of the other person. Literally, people feel like they're inside the other person. A guy comes out of it and says, I was just a woman with two kids. Oh my God, I didn't even know who I was. And almost everyone at the conclusion of the exercise says something like that. The reason it's beneficial is because you being them also transforms you. You understand that they're a good person, what they're really up to, how to solve their needs. You understand them so deeply, and that's really constructive in the world. But secondly, and most powerfully, to see someone who you consider your enemy sincerely expressing your opinions, and not only expressing them, but because they're inhabiting you so deeply, they almost always say things you didn't. They go even further than you did. It is transforming. People just break down in tears.
2: Yeah.
3: And it feels like, oh my God, if society were like this, we would never be enemies. Like, mm-hmm. I can't even imagine why you're my enemy. They become deeply confused about the political battles that they're involved in,
2: mm-hmm.
3: and they want to solve them. So it's completely relationally transforming to go through an exercise like that, because it is the extreme of perspective taking, walking in somebody else's shoes.
2: It seems we just don't naturally do that in the course of our lives, and we have to be so conscious of it. And of course, in your case, you're creating the conditions for it and asking them explicitly and coaching them through it, because it is not intuitive.
3: It's not easy. And people yeah. say, you know, well, that's one conversation. You know, we need to have 10 million conversations in order to really transform the country. And that's where I actually fundamentally disagree. Those 10 million conversations are never going to happen.
2: Mm.
3: The power of a media project is that we have 10 million witnesses to one conversation. And the witnesses actually experience the transformation as well.
2: Well, as a witness, I can tell you that's true. You really do feel deeply what is happening. It's very beautiful, and it's so, so moving. Will you just close us by telling the audience how they can find you online?
3: Yeah. The best way is enemiesproject.org, and then it'll take her to our YouTube station and to our Instagram. We've been here about a year. We have 11 or 12 full episodes. We have about 300,000 followers, and we've been viewed tens of millions of times across platforms.
2: Larry, it's been so good to talk with you. Larry Rosen, thank you so much.
3: You're welcome. I totally appreciate the opportunity.

0: Another episode of The Enemies Project features our next guest, Wilk Wilkerson, host of the podcast Derate the Hate and director of media systems and operations with Braver Angels, the national organization devoted to depolarizing America.
1: I've invited Wilk on because I've been getting to know him over the last few months. He's a political conservative. I lean a little bit to the left, and I thought it would be a great opportunity for us to have a depolarizing conversation. So I'm looking forward to it, and thanks for coming on, Wilk.
2: It is a pleasure to be here, Carolyn. Thank you so much for having me.
1: So let's just begin. Would you tell our audience a little bit about your podcast and who the audience for that podcast is and what you're trying to achieve?
2: The podcast, I started it back in early 2020 with the mission statement, Bettering the World One Attitude at a Time. Mm-hmm. That stems largely from the idea that our happiness and the way that we perceive the rest of the world around us really begins with us and our own attitude, and not just what happens to us, but how we react to it. When I started the podcast, I hadn't really even known or understood that the depolarization space was a thing. But gradually, as I was doing more of these podcasts, and then some folks from Braver Angels reached out to me, my podcast became more, I don't know if I want to say more about depolarization. It's still very much about attitude and bettering attitudes, because I think the two are very aligned. But it became fully entrenched in the depolarization and bridge building space. So my audience for Derate the Hate, it is an audience that is either very much engrossed in the depolarization space or very curious about the divides that we face in this country, and then what we can do to better navigate those divides. That is really what I'm trying to do, Carolyn, is better the world one attitude at a time, helping people navigate many things in this world that are outside of our control, including what I call fog, fear, outrage, and grievance, that drives division and exacerbates the polarization that we see in the world today.
1: It's a little bit like what we're trying to do on this segment in some ways. And I love the name, Derate the Hate, because hate sells and drives clicks and is a motivating factor, unfortunately. So what does it mean to you in today's world to be a conservative or a red voter? And I guess another way that I could ask that is, what is it about the values and policies that you support that you believe are good for the country?
2: Especially in today's climate, Carolyn, there are definitely things about the two things that you mentioned, conservatism and being a red voter, that don't necessarily align in my book. But in the binary political environment that we live in, many people who are conservatives or many people who are red voters, they get conflated. And, you know, the conservatism of today, or the way it's described, is very different than it might have been 20, 30, 40 years ago. I will tell you that for me, conservatism has always been more about that personal accountability. Again, with my podcast, personal accountability, individual liberty, the idea that we as individuals can go as far as our ambition, our drive, our talent will take us in what I believe to be the greatest country that's ever been established by human beings. And, you know, I'm very much a constitutionalist. I think the founders were geniuses among men who put together something so very unique, this American experiment. And it has, over the past 250 years, provided more opportunity for more people than any other establishment since human enlightenment. I mean, it really has. So when I think about what the conservative mindset is and why I vote the way that I do politically, it's because traditionally that has fallen onto what we now see as the red side of the political spectrum, if we're breaking it down to a red being one side, blue being the other, and there's obviously a whole lot of nuance in the middle, Carolyn, but hopefully that answers your question, but that's the best way I can sum it up as quick as I can.
1: It does, and I think it's good for people to hear. And there was something in there you sort of indicated that the boxes are a little bit imperfect and not adequate to the nuance that we actually have across the political spectrum. I think that's kind of a problem for us right now. We have two political parties, but we have way more than two positions. And when you identify with a political party or an ideology, sometimes you have to take the whole basket and you can't, you know, at least when you vote, if you only have two choices, you can't select the menu in that way.
2: That's absolutely right. I mean, George Washington discussed the dangers of political factions and those rigid binaries in his farewell address, and we've been seeing the consequences of it ever since.
1: Oh boy, have we. I wanted to ask you, you know, all of us feel stereotypes about people like us that come from the other side. And so what's the most harmful stereotype that you've encountered from blue voters about voters like you? What do you hear that's not true and hurtful?
2: Well, where to begin? I mean, the list could go on and on and on over the years. I mean, we've heard about conservatives, you know, wanting to throw grandma off the cliff, or you know, religious zealots clinging to their guns and their religion, or you know, we've heard that people from the NRA are just baby killers and don't care anything about school shootings and things like that. You know, what happens is when people assign these same characteristics to a whole group of people that really are just about the ugliest things that they think about that group of people, they become a caricature of who those human beings really are, and that humanity is completely ignored.
1: Yeah. You know, we know that that's what racism does, right?
2: Absolutely.
1: It assigns characteristics. And of course, people who are against racism will often still make those same kinds of harmful caricatures of people who vote differently from them.
2: That's right.
1: Yeah. So, of course, it happens the other way, too. And I know that you have meaningful connections with many blue voters. What do you hear people who vote like you say about people who vote like me? What's the harmful stereotype that you hear floating around that you want to say, hey, don't talk about my friend so-and-so like that?
2: You're absolutely right, Carolyn. The stereotypes go both ways. I mean, we've heard, you know, people on the left or of the blue side of the political spectrum, you know, called socialist, communist, lazy, have no real ambition. And they just, everything's about intentions instead of actual real results and things like that. And I would say the exact same thing when it comes to stereotyping whole groups of people into putting people in these boxes and then putting a label on these boxes as if they're a monolithic thought group. They are very much not. And the reality, whether you're looking at the blue side or the red side of the political spectrum at this point, those loud voices that people base those and build those caricatures on are not representative of all or even most of the people in those groups. And it's just incredibly damaging to think that people will silo themselves from those that they disagree with based on what they think that person is instead of who that person is. Monica Guzman, a good friend of ours at Braver Angels, has the great phrase, those who are underrepresented in our lives will be overrepresented in our minds and our imaginations.
1: Wow. And of course, when we refuse to communicate with those people, that leaves more space for the caricature to grow because we don't have the actual information that would counter that stereotype.
2: That is absolutely right. When we don't take the time to get to know those folks, they become the worst of what we believe those people to be. And then we forget to see anything good. And that's where dehumanization starts. And once we dehumanize, that's when we start to justify violence. That is where this ugliness comes from.
1: And of course, there are people who have an investment in that polarization and in that hate and in those stereotypes that are encouraging us to think that way. But can you offer what you think is the reason that we have so much difficulty seeing the humanity in one another And if I could ask it another way, why is it so hard to have a conversation that doesn't just devolve into argument and ugly debate? I mean, I think most of us have had the experience of having those conversations.
2: I think it's very difficult. I mean, people tend to shy away from things that they are scared of. You know, a good friend of mine, Daryl Davis, talks about how ignorance leads to fear, fear leads to anger, anger leads to violence. And as we silo ourselves from people, and let's face it, people are less prone these days to step outside of their comfort zone than maybe any other time in history. I don't know exactly why that is. I mean, people are siloing themselves more and more. I mean, Robert Putnam talked about it in Bowling Alone, and the onset of the internet, people must start to mistake online interaction with real interaction, and they lose their ability to converse and put themselves in situations that do make themselves uncomfortable, where there is that vulnerability. So that vulnerability that it takes to step outside of your comfort zone, step into the arena in which somebody might not agree with you, has turned into this situation where people, they've lost a lot of their battle readiness. And I don't mean battle as in physical battle, but they've lost that ability to disagree agreeably. And when they do get into a situation where somebody disagrees with them, they take it as a personal attack. When we are attacked, Carolyn, our ears slam shut, right? When somebody says something that makes us uncomfortable, it's like a self-defense mechanism, and our ears slam shut. And if we are listening, we're typically not listening to understand the other side. We're listening to find a response, because we just want to win. We want to defend ourselves, and we are not listening anymore with the intention to understand. One of the greatest degradations in trust and human connection that we're finding today is people no longer listen with intention. They don't listen with the intention to understand who their interlocutor or whatever is. They want to win, or they want to get away from the situation completely. And, you know, it's a fight, flight, or freeze thing. And they like freeze or they fight. And when people aren't listening, it's easy to lose recognition of that humanity of that other person. But like I say, and I say it quite often, actually I post it every single day on multiple platforms, is you cannot hate other people into believing what you believe or seeing the world the way that you do.
1: It's never worked, has it?
2: It does not work.
1: Yeah, and you usually can't argue your way into that. So sometimes I wonder if we are afraid of being wrong, and if we could open ourselves to the vulnerability that comes with saying, you know I'm not right about everything, and I don't have a complete perspective here. How has doing the podcast, being part of Braver Angels, changed you?
2: Well, that's a great question, Carolyn, because when I started the podcast in 2020, again, I didn't know the depolarization space was a thing. And while I had been on this personal mindset journey for several years and been working on my attitude and really cultivating gratitude and personal accountability in my own life, I was still quite politically polarized. I was. And still engaged in a lot of online toxicity and just these keyboard battles with liberals and progressives and everybody else that I didn't agree with, because I believed that if I just said it in the right way, they would come around and understand that I was right, you know. And one of the biggest things that I learned very early on in my depolarization journey was that if you're entering a conversation with the intention to win or change minds, you're probably not going to do either. But if you enter into that conversation with an open mind, an open heart, and true curiosity, with the intention that maybe if I listen, they'll listen to me, maybe I'm not going to change their mind, because that's not what I try to do anymore at all. I'm just here to open people's minds, open people's hearts, you know, cultivate that curiosity that I know is in them. And then maybe we can work through our differences. And the biggest thing that I want to leave everybody with is, you know, trying to find common ground with those that we disagree with is not the same as finding middle ground. Middle ground and common ground are two entirely different things. And we don't have to always find middle ground. Sometimes we might. But if we can find common ground on our shared humanity, we can work together. No matter what our differences are, we can work together.
1: Well, that is a beautiful thought to end on, and I'll just say we have bucket loads of common ground, and that is a good place to build. Wilk Wilkinson, thank you so much for joining us today.
2: Thank you so much, Carolyn. It's been a pleasure and honor, and I'm grateful for you. Thank you.
0: I'm Tom Martin, and you're listening to Eastern Standard. If you just joined us earlier in the hour, we heard about an inspiring recovery from addiction and two examples of how we can get back to having conversations about politics and policies without it escalating into a shouting match. You can listen to those segments on our homepage at esweku.org. Now we're going to turn in a completely different direction and into a dimension that can take your mind off of the troubles of the times. I'm talking about music. Music created, recorded, and to be performed live in Lexington later this month. The Lexington nonprofit Green Room Exchange is all about creating international cross-cultural experiences by bringing artists and musicians from other countries to work with local artists and in the process expanding our understanding of their cultures through the universal language of music and art. Green Room Exchange is an extension of founders Lee Carroll and Connie Milligan's world travels and the friendships that they've formed all over the globe with people from other cultures. The name is a reference to a green room, the lounge area or the back room off of a stage where performers can relax and get ready for the show, and also the green room in Connie and Lee's home where they've hosted many spirited music gatherings. And it's from that address that our guest came from for this conversation. Lee Carroll, welcome back to Eastern Standard.
3: Thanks for having us back on.
0: So nearly always in the past, we've had you on to talk about an artist from maybe Ghana, Senegal, Cuba, or Argentina, someplace around the world that you've visited and you've brought them to town. This time, it's about not only an international artist, but also a project involving him that fuses the traditional Carnatic music of India with American jazz, touches of reggae, and other forms. And there will be a performance soon, but let's start with what was happening in Dwayne Lundy's recording studio here in Lexington. And you're going to hear a sampling of that in just a few minutes. But Lee, how did this project happen? How did it come about?
3: Well, it started with Lex 250 and the grant we got from the city to present music from cultures around the world, representative of populations in Lexington that have an important impact. So we had Kodo from Japan, and from Mexico, the Villalobos brothers, and from India, Gandharva, which is a Carnatic traditional Indian music group. And it so happened that Vishnu R., as he is known, was playing his instrument with that band. Now, he's not strictly a traditional Carnatic musician. He's well-versed in Western music, jazz, and popular Western music. So it's really the perfect opportunity for us to bring in someone from another culture because it's just not that distant from what we do.
0: And tell our listeners about that instrument. Did he invent that? This so-called, yep. He calls it a navtar.
3: Navtar. Nav means nine in Hindi. So the instrument he has looks somewhat like a guitar. It has a guitar neck. It has six strings with frets, which is what you find on a regular guitar. But it also has three fretless strings. One thing about the Carnatic music that we heard when we brought Gandharva in is there are notes in between our notes. It's called microtonal. So the melodies that they sing slide back and forth in between the notes, and he can match what the singer is doing perfectly. It's really beautiful music, but really strange to the Western ear.
0: Now, besides you as the composer and the keyboardist on this recording project, who else is involved? And Vishnu, of course.
3: Well, Zach Brock, with Lexington native Zach Brock, who's out on the road now with Snarky Puppy, traveling all over the world, one of the premier jazz violinists in the world today. Danny Cecil on bass and John Knight on drums.
0: I mentioned that you composed a lot of this music, or all of it, I guess, correct?
3: Well, quite a bit of it. Vishnu wants to contribute songs to this show, too.
0: Considering that there are all these different forms involved, as I said, it's a fusion of Carnatic, touch of reggae in there, some jazz. What sorts of challenges did that bring up as you composed these pieces?
3: One of the things we try to do is to document these experiences when we bring people in from other cultures. So going into a recording studio was a natural thing for us. With Vishnu, it was very easy. He studied Western music. He's well-versed, like I said, in jazz and popular Western styles. So the way this worked, we had a show at the Lyric Theater with Gandharva. Vishnu was staying at our house. The night before their show, I was playing at Trifecta Glass Art Lounge in downtown Lexington. And we invited him and Manu, the drummer for the group, to come and sit in with us. And they did. They came and they brought their instruments and we plugged everything in and we just started playing. And it was transcendent. I've never seen the audience react the way. It was very spiritual. It wasn't just songs. There was something very special that happened. And that was the point where I realized we need to do something special here. We need to document this.
0: And I think we're at a point in this conversation where if I'm the listener, I'm thinking, well, what does this sound like? So let's go there. I have a track from your forthcoming album that you are putting together. The name of the tune is Arrow of Time. And we're going to play a little sampling of that. What can you tell us about this piece?
3: Oh, this piece started out as me fiddling around with a synthesizer at home, and all of a sudden I hear this sound coming out of it, and that led to this progression of changes and melodies. It just seemed natural. There were several songs, and they all have sort of a common thread, which is it's peaceful.
0: Mm-hmm. Yeah, you know? It certainly is. Well, let's listen to a little bit of it.

0: You've been listening to a track from a new album coming from Lee Carroll, Vishnu, Zach Brock, who've been in Dwayne Lundy's studio cooking up some fusion music.
1: On that cut, there were two additional musicians. There was Trip Bratton on percussion, and there was Robert Fromm on guitar.
0: Okay, I'm glad you added that. So there's going to be a chance to actually experience this up close and personal. Give us the details of that.
1: Well, we're bringing Vishnu back to continue recording. We had a window of opportunity where Zach Brock was actually going to be back home, and we decided, let's do a benefit. So we talked to the folks at the Apiary, which is a really beautiful space, came to agreement with them. We're going to do a benefit for Green Room Exchange. Of course, you know, to do these things takes a great deal of resources. And our primary source of money to continue running the nonprofit is one is grants, and the other is the kindness of friends and people who support us here in Lexington. So we decided to do a benefit, and what we offer is a concert, an after party where you get to meet the artist, and dinner. We're going to have Indian food. So you come to the Apiary at 5 o'clock on Sunday, July 26th. At 5:30, the music starts. We play until 7. After that, we have a move to the next room and have a party and then a feast. So hope you'll join us.
0: It's Lee Carroll, co-founder with Connie Milligan of the Green Room Exchange here in Lexington. Thanks, Lee.
1: Thanks, Tom.
0: Space for the Green Room Exchange concert at the Apiary is limited, so reserving in advance is a must. And you can do that online at Green Room Exchange, one word, greenroomexchange.org. Thanks for joining us. 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
5: Today on Freakonomics Radio, Sion Bylock is the president of Dartmouth College. She, like every college president, is dealing with a steep drop in public trust.
6: Counter to previous decades, right now, 7 out of 10 Americans think higher education is going the wrong direction.
5: And she has no trouble believing those numbers because she thinks universities have earned that distrust.
6: We talk about the high cost and the debt of student loans, but among four-year institutions, a little under 60% of students graduate. I think the universities have some of the responsibility there.
5: But what other responsibilities does a university have?
6: We're not a political organization. We're not a social advocacy organization. We have a very clear mission. And when people trust in that mission, they trust you.
5: That's coming up on Freakonomics Radio right after this hour's news.
7: In Washington, I'm Janine Hurst. The U.S. military says it found unidentified remains at the base in Jordan that was hit by Iran Friday, leaving 2 service members dead, 1 missing. Separately, another U.S. service member was killed and 1 was wounded in northern Iraq yesterday during a controlled detonation of an unexploded ordnance from a downed Iranian drone. This as the U.S. struck Iran last night in retaliation for the U.S. deaths. And Pierce Hadil El-Shalchi has more.
8: Iranian state media said that the U.S. struck 6 bridges in a southern Iranian province along the Strait of Hormuz, as well as electrical installations and a water desalination plant. Iran said the strikes left 20 villages in the south with water shortages. The U.S. did not have immediate response to Iran's allegations. Iran has intensified its own attacks on U.S. bases in the Gulf, including Kuwait and Bahrain, and in Jordan. Just this morning, Kuwait said it was intercepting missiles launched from Iran. Sirens were heard in Jordan and Bahrain. Deliberate attacks on civilian infrastructure could be considered war crimes under international law. Hadil Alshalchi, NPR News, Istanbul.
7: Tomorrow's a big day in British politics. Prime Minister Keir Starmer is leaving office, and his successor, Andy Burnham, is moving into number 10 Downing Street. NPR's Lauren Freer reports.
9: Keir Starmer is a former human rights lawyer who led the United Kingdom's centre-left Labour Party to a landslide victory 2 years ago. But his personal approval ratings remained low, and his party ultimately decided to replace him. He'll go to Buckingham Palace and resign before the King. Then Andy Burnham, his successor and the former mayor of Manchester, England, will go to the palace, and King Charles will ask him to form a new government. Both Starmer and Burnham will speak at Downing Street separately, though. Moving vans have been seen there all weekend. Starmer reverts to what they call a backbencher in Parliament, and Burnham is expected to name his cabinet ministers in the coming days. Lauren Freier, NPR News, London.
7: Spain has won the 2026 World Cup, beating Argentina 1-0 in extra time. NPR's Jasmine Garz has more from the stadium.
10: It was a slow game between two powerhouses, and Spain dominated consistently. Argentina's notorious intense attack was stymied over and over again by Spain's impenetrable defense. It was a rowdy game, with Argentina player Enzo Fernandez being sent away with a red card. That left Argentina one man down as the game went into overtime. Spain continued to dominate, making 20 shots at the goal in the entire game, compared to just 2 by Argentina. And one of those Spanish shots turned into a goal by Fernan Torres at minute 106. Spain is now the world champion. This is likely Argentina soccer superstar Lionel Messi's final World Cup championship. He is widely expected to retire after this game. Jasmine Garst, NPR News, New York.
7: And you're listening to NPR News from Washington. Memorial services for the late Senator Lindsey Graham, who died unexpectedly on July 11th, will be held starting July 28th with services in Washington, D.C. and South Carolina. Preliminary findings from the Washington, D.C. Medical Examiner's Office say he died from an aortic dissection due to cardiovascular disease. Darlene Graham, his sister, was sworn in to temporarily take his place. Lindsey Graham was running for re-election, and his sister hasn't said yet whether she'll run in the upcoming special primary next month. The Food and Drug Administration has approved a new pill to fight high cholesterol that's not a statin. NPR's Sydney Lutkin has more.
11: Statin pills like Crestor and Lipitor have been on the market for decades, and they can lower patients' bad cholesterol. Doctors have turned to newer medications called PCSK9 inhibitors for patients who need more help lowering their cholesterol. But they're given by injections, and they're expensive. Merck's new drug is a PCSK9 pill. It's called Lipfendra. In clinical studies, it reduced bad cholesterol in patients who had an inherited form of very high cholesterol by nearly 60% after 24 weeks. The new pill will be available at a list price of $315 for a month's supply of pills, but most patients will pay a lower out-of-pocket price, the company says. Lipfendra should be on pharmacy shelves in a few weeks. Sydney Lupkin, NPR News.
7: U.S. futures contracts are trading in mixed territory at this hour. Dow futures are down about 36 points. NASDAQ futures are up about 47 points. 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
13: From the WEKU Newsroom, I'm Brian Burkhart with the forecast for northern, central, and eastern Kentucky. Mostly clear skies expected this evening and overnight tonight. Our lows in the upper 60s. Tomorrow, a mostly sunny day, with highs tomorrow afternoon in the upper 80s. Tomorrow night, partly cloudy, lows in the lower 70s. 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
5: Hey there, it's Stephen Dubner. Before we get to today's episode of Freakonomics Radio, I have an announcement. Over here at Freakonomics headquarters, we have just launched a new show, a video talk show on the Freakonomics YouTube channel. It's called Better in Person. If Freakonomics tries to explain how things work, Better in Person is about how people work. So I invite interesting, accomplished people into my living room for a kind of conversation that is increasingly rare these days, one that is about connection and not spectacle or outrage. There will be 10 episodes in the first season of Better in Person. I hope you will check it out and spread the word. Again, that's Better in Person on the Freakonomics YouTube channel. And just so you know, this is in addition to Freakonomics Radio, not instead, because this show is not going anywhere. Okay, here's this week's episode of Freakonomics Radio. Last week on the show, we heard from the Chancellor of Vanderbilt University, Daniel Diermeier, who operates under a framework that originated at the University of Chicago. It's known as institutional neutrality.
14: Which means that university leaders will not take positions on policy issues or political issues unless they directly affect the core function of the university.
5: This week, we will hear from Sion Bylock, the president of Dartmouth College in Hanover, New Hampshire. Bylock runs Dartmouth using a similar framework.
6: Yeah, I mean, I knew it as the Calvin Report. I didn't know it as institutional neutrality, but I was faculty and then in the administration at Chicago for 12 years.
5: So Bylock and Diermeier have that in common, a belief in institutional neutrality and time served at the University of Chicago. But there's one big difference. Diermeier trained as a political scientist with a focus on institutions. You can hear this when he talks.
14: And what you learn there is that the details really matter. Setting things up the right way can make a big difference, and you have to be very, very conscious on that.
5: Bylock, meanwhile, trained as a psychologist with a focus on why people choke under pressure. And you can hear that when she talks.
6: From my research, we know that you worry a lot, not necessarily when you're doing the scary thing, but when that scary thing is out there, the what ifs.
5: So how is she handling these scary things facing higher education in general, and Dartmouth in particular? All right, please just start with your name and what you do.
6: My name is Sion Bylock. I am the president of Dartmouth and a cognitive scientist.
5: And do you want to just explain why your name is Sion and not Sean or something? It's spelled S-I-A-N. Can you just explain the story behind that?
6: It actually is supposed to be Sean, but my parents named me Sion. They were watching a PBS documentary with an actress, Sean Phillips, and they thought it was Sion. So here I am.
5: Because she spelled it like that?
6: Yes, but she was Sean, but they didn't know that.
5: Got it. You were a college athlete, correct? Soccer?
6: I played soccer in the Olympic development growing up, and then I played lacrosse at UCSD.
5: Let's talk about your research on choking, which is how I came to know you initially. Why did that topic interest you, first of all? Was it a firsthand interest?
6: Yes, I did. I was doing me search. I was interested in why I sometimes didn't play as well under pressure or didn't test as well in the pressure-filled situation as when I was not in that stressful environment.
5: And what'd you learn?
6: A lot of what we found is that counterintuitively, we perform poorly under pressure or choke when we start trying to control too much of what we're doing instead of letting it go on autopilot. Oftentimes when we're worried about a situation or its consequences, we think that controlling every step

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1: The realm is a big problem?
2: Certainly. As a leader, I mean, you often hear about leaders failing by micromanaging or trying to be deep on everything. If I tried to control everything my head of operations was doing or my head of public safety, I don't think we'd be getting a lot done.
1: You know, I noticed something in our icebreaker conversation the other week, which is that you have mostly a serious look, like you don't smile a lot in the course of talking, but then once in a while you break into this very big full tooth smile. And I wondered what Sion Bailak, the psychologist, would say about that. Is it a signal? Is it strategic?
2: I'm probably concentrating when I'm talking.
1: And then when you're smiling, you're not, you're saying?
2: Yeah, I don't know. I don't think about it. But now I'm going to be focused on it, which my research shows is a bad idea. So thank you for that.
1: It's a bad idea because it'll mean you're too self-conscious and you'll choke?
2: Yes, exactly.
1: Bailak had her own lab at the University of Chicago, the Human Performance Lab, where she studied decision-making under pressure. After serving as executive vice provost at Chicago, she was recruited for the president's job at Barnard, the women's undergraduate college that is affiliated with Columbia University in New York. After institutional neutrality in Chicago, Bailak had a bit of culture shock at Barnard.
2: There was lots of people who thought about the purpose of the institution in the same way, but certainly there was less of an appetite for different views.
1: So Columbia was really enmeshed in the Gaza protests. It got very messy and violent, and it's still very difficult there. Manoush Shafiq, who was the president then, got gone, as did Liz McGill from Penn, got gone. Claudine Gay from Harvard got gone.
2: That was my class. That was my class of presidents.
1: What was it like to watch all of that defenestration happening?
2: I mean, it wasn't fun, I'll say that. And I certainly was taking a different tact, and I'm proud of where we went, but
1: did you feel you were spared because you had that different tact?
2: I think that following a set of principles allowed folks, both who agreed and didn't agree, to see where I was going.
1: Did you ever think what would have happened to you had you stayed at Barnard?
2: When I was at Barnard, my plan had been to wait, and I knew I would be a top candidate in the Columbia presidency, but Dartmouth came quick. I had an offer and I couldn't turn it down. So it was kind of an interesting, like I could have been at Columbia at that point.
1: Okay, so you've been at Dartmouth for about 3 years now. What are your top priorities?
2: I am very interested in bringing back trust in higher education and making sure the American people trust in what we do. And I see Dartmouth potentially as a model for how to do that. I think if we can do really important work on Dartmouth's campus, it can have an impact on other institutions.
1: You can be a model by how? Because even if you do everything right, to become a model means that other people need to buy into it. So what's your plan for that?
2: I think we've seen it in action in several cases. Dartmouth was the first Ivy to bring back the SAT and ACT as part of admissions after COVID. We modeled the data and showed that it was an important predictor of performance. Counter to many people's assumptions, it actually was a really important way to find students who were less prepared or supported financially, who were excelling in their environment. And it actually turns out it's a better indicator of success than things like letters of rec or grades.
1: One story that we've heard for a long time is that kids that do well on an SAT are doing well in part because they come from middle or upper middle income families and they can afford coaching and taking the test multiple times. But you're saying the data actually show that whether that's part of the equation or not, that it's a better predictor of ability, yes?
2: There's no doubt that practicing and having financial support to practice those tests helps make you better. But even taking that into account, what we're able to show is that students who are excelling on those tests relative to, say, the mean of their high school was actually a really good predictor of success at Dartmouth. And what we found in a test optional environment is that students coming from less resource backgrounds were actually less likely to report their scores. And if we had had them, it would have been a really important indicator of success. And this supports data by others, Rosh Chetty at Harvard, who's shown that actually socioeconomic status or resources in a family help students with all of the non-quantitative things that folks look at, like your summer job. You can go to the

0: Galapagos instead of work at McDonald's, or who's helping you write your letters of rec. So we showed the data that it was important. And just now, Columbia was the last Ivy to bring it back. Most of our Ivy Plus peers followed closely after, and that's one example of where we've been able to lead.
1: What is Dartmouth looking for in an either typical, median, or maybe optimal student?
0: We're really looking for students who want to be uncomfortable, to engage in difficult conversations, to challenge themselves, learning how to think, not being told what to think. And that comes to a second place where Dartmouth has really led, is around cultivating free expression and civil dialogue. We launched Dartmouth Dialogues my first year, soon after October 7th, and several different institutions have followed in our footsteps. And that was modeled by our faculty, actually, in Jewish and Middle Eastern studies, who on October 9th and on October 11th, where on most campuses people were just screaming at each other, came together and had open dialogue where anyone could come and talk about the complexities of the Middle East.
1: So I've read a lot about those discussions, and it does sound like they produced a lot of really good thinking and talking and trust building and so on. On the other hand, Dartmouth, like many, many other campuses, especially the Ivy campuses, had a lot of protests from the pro-Palestinian side, especially after the war began, and you were censured by the faculty, and there was a no-confidence vote by students. What was that like from your side? I mean, you survived, so plainly you can smile about it now, but what was that like from your side in the moment?
0: The only way I know how to lead is by making principled decisions. Free expression and the ability to hear different points of view and everyone to share in campus is at the heart of what we do in trying to discover truth. And I was willing to call balls and strikes. You can protest, but you can't shout down a speaker. You can protest, but you cannot take over campus, build an encampment, and declare shared space for one ideology. Students knew the consequences. They knew what the ground rules were. And we were willing to enforce the rules, unlike many of our peers.
1: So you kept your job after that chaos. Did you think for a while that you might lose it? Was there anyone on your board that was agitating for your departure?
0: No, my board was very supportive. I think, again, we were leading by principle. And as a leader, sometimes you have to make decisions that are based on those principles that are not going to be the most popular decisions. I think the decision has aged pretty well, but it's also been borne out in the work we're doing around dialogue. And I'm proud of where Dartmouth has gone, for example, in the free expression rankings from the Foundation of Individual Rights and Expression. When I got to Dartmouth, we were in the bottom 200 and something, and I think last year we were ranked 35th. You know, you can debate rankings, but one of the places I was really proud is that our students were, I think, two standard deviations above the mean and being tolerant of speakers on the right and the left. I believe that one of the goals of a liberal arts institution, an elite university, is to develop the next generation of leaders for our democracy, and being able to lead people who think differently than you and cut across our very polarized environment is one of the most important things that a university can do.
1: I can't disagree with that. I don't know if anybody would disagree with that. On the other hand, you said something earlier about how you want to create an environment where you can arrive at the truth. When I read an academic paper by someone like you, I look for the conclusion. I look for someone really smart who has had an idea, gathered a lot of data to measure that theory or thesis, and then comes to a conclusion about what's true about it and what's not. So plainly, we do value truth. But there's also this notion that I have my truth and you have your truth, which in some realms is possible. Like, what's the best ice cream? I don't know if that can be empirically proven.
0: I mean, obviously it's mint chip.
1: God, it's so not. Can I tell you what my favorite is? But everyone ridicules me for
0: If you say rum raisin, I think we're just done.
1: I'm not kidding you. It's rum raisin. I'm not kidding you. That's my favorite ice cream. Why are there so many rum raisin haters in the world?
0: I think it's disgusting. I don't know. This is my truth.
1: Well, I think mint chip is disgusting. See, this is how it all starts.
0: But I still like you as a person. I haven't let your one view change my feeling of you as a person. And that's really important because I think we might agree on some other things. When I think about truth and a process of getting to truth, I think about converging evidence. You want lots of ways to look at something, and you want people being able to voice a heterodox opinion. And my worry with campuses that are not as open to those heterogeneous views is that you don't get the benefit of other people's good thinking. They self-censor, or they're not allowed to be at the table. That iteration of getting that converging evidence and always pushing and questioning falls off. And that's where I think we fall away from getting to what is true. And that's always the aspiration.
1: In 2025, the Trump administration sent 9 prominent universities a Compact for Academic Excellence in Higher Education. It offered preferential access to federal funding in exchange for adopting a variety of policies, which included a cap on the number of foreign students, ending the use of race and sex in admissions and hiring, promoting a broader spectrum of political viewpoints on campus, and limiting disruptive protests. Neither Bylock nor any of the other university leaders signed the compact.
0: I don't think universities should be political footballs. We often forget that we often got pushed to the left under Democratic administrations, and we're getting pushed in different directions under the current administration. The best way to make sure that our government knows that we're going to be responsible for what we do and held accountable for our actions is to talk about the value of what we do and have conversation instead of picking a side and screaming. We will push back when we need to. We've joined many amicus briefs related to laws or actions that we believed were unlawful around indirect cost rates or immigration or others. But the best way to get to a shared understanding is actually to have conversation. While many of my peers were not spending time in DC doing this, I was more than happy to have conversations with the Secretary of Education, folks, our representatives in Congress on the right and the left. It is so important because I do believe in the relationship between universities and the government. And at the end of the day, I believe that we're American universities with a global reach, and our customers are the American people.
1: As far as I know, Dartmouth is the only Ivy League school to avoid a federal civil rights investigation, and you've avoided the funding freezes that have hit Harvard and elsewhere. I've also seen that you've hired as your House counsel Matt Raymer, a Dartmouth alum who's a former top lawyer at the RNC, the Republican National Committee. My brain wants to make a connection between those two facts. I don't know if there is a connection, but tell me what value a House counsel who's got experience at the RNC has been for you, and also why Dartmouth has not been subject to that investigation?
0: Well, I think a lot of people forget that a lot of those federal investigations started under the Biden administration for many of those schools. And Matt, a lot of general counsels at universities come out of government, so that's not unusual. And Matt, of course, is...
1: Is that because the role of general counsel is often lobbying is a major role?
0: No, I mean, not lobbying, but I'd say strategy in dealing with complex organizations. And so Matt certainly brought that, and as a Dartmouth alum. And look, I practice what I preach. The best way to get to the best outcome is to have lots of folks with different ideas and perspectives at my senior table.
1: What's it, for instance?
0: It could be anything about the policies we put in place around free expression. I mean, our policies have very wide, wide latitude. Like, as a juxtaposition to Harvard, you can chalk anything mean about me you want outside my building. And I think there's no chalking policies at a lot of other places.
1: Have you been chalked quite a bit then?
0: Not lately, actually. Hopefully this won't invite it.
1: Maybe someone will just chalk, "We love President Bylock."
0: Yeah, I would like that. My 15-year-old who walks by my building every morning when she goes to Hanover High loves to see all the mean things written about me.
1: Oh, seriously?
0: Like one of her highlights. So we make everyone happy.
1: That's funny.
0: I don't know if I could pull up one specific example. The free expression would be one, but it's just great to have different people with different opinions and backgrounds. And Matt has been such a great general counsel on everything we deal with. Certainly the federal government is one part of it, but he oversees immigration and our offices there. And we've really been able to support our faculty, students, and staff. We have a lot of real estate. We have all sorts of things we're dealing with at a university. And so I just like having smart, strategic people who bring different perspectives to the table. And I don't think anyone would have made a peep if I had hired the general counsel from the DNC, which I think underscores the fact that we need people with different perspectives on our campus. And Matt wears a jersey that is green now. He represents Dartmouth.
1: You said before the Trump administration that the universities had been pushed to the left from outside. Can you just describe that process and Where was that coming from? Was it coming from government? Was it coming from student and or faculty components? Was it coming from outside actors? Because I sense that a lot of people who were in universities or around them a lot, as I was certainly for the past bunch of years, everybody felt it and everybody knew it, but somehow no one wanted to address it. And it felt to me as if there was a sort of agreement that most colleges and universities, not all, but most, especially prominent ones, like this is the way it's going to be and we're okay with that. And it always surprised me. I'm curious how you felt about that, especially coming from University of Chicago.
0: The example I was giving was about federal regulations, whether it was some of the regulations around Title IX or pushes around diversity statements and grants. And when I said I didn't want to sign the compact, I don't want to sign a compact with Trump. I also don't want to sign a compact with AOC as president. I want to be responsible.
1: Oh, is she the next president? I didn't even get that memo.
0: I've heard she likes rum raisin.
1: Oh, come on. I'm Stephen Dubner speaking with Dartmouth President Sion Bailok. We will be right back.
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1: Can you give me just a quick day in the life of you, the Dartmouth president? I don't need every 15-minute increment, but how is the pie generally divided?
0: Do you want from the very early morning?
1: Absolutely.
0: Okay. At 4:45, I wake up and make my 15-year-old breakfast before she goes to play tennis.
1: Oh my goodness.
0: Then I go back to bed. She plays tennis at 5.
1: Why can't she make her own breakfast?
0: You know, a lot of people ask me that. I feel like she's so committed and it's nice to sort of be on the team with her. And I only have her for a few more years and I miss her so many nights when I'm at events or traveling. And so it makes me feel good to do it, but I still complain about it.
1: Do you have a spouse or partner or something too?
0: No, it's just us home together. So I make the breakfast.
1: Got it. Okay. And she's a very serious, committed, competitive tennis player, plainly.
0: I mean, she has aspirations to play tennis at university. So
1: how's Dartmouth's tennis team?
0: It's pretty good, but she says she wants to go anywhere but Dartmouth. She's 15 and is growing up on campus. So totally understandable. I think we're in agreement about that.
1: You wake up, make breakfast, go back to sleep.
0: Yeah, I get up around 6:30. I have a trainer or I go on a run. And then I usually work at home for about an hour and then I'm in the office. It can be anything from meeting with my senior team to every week I hold office hours for students at our dining hall where they just can come up and talk to me. I sometimes meet with faculty. I often meet with donors. It's a big part of what I do is raise the philanthropy to do what we do.
1: Are you pretty good at that?
0: I love it.
1: You do? Tell me why.
0: To get to tell the story of the amazing folks on our campus and what they do, I get such a thrill out of that. We just announced a $25 million gift for Dartmouth Dialogues, and One of the things I've gotten to do is tell the story of our faculty coming together to model how to have dialogue about Israel and Gaza, or for Dartmouth actually has the largest rural medical system in the country.
1: I've read that and it shocked me. I know that New Hampshire is mostly rural and Dartmouth is a big deal with a really good medical school and hospital, correct?
0: Yes.
1: But does that mean you have many outposts of the Dartmouth medical system, essentially?
0: Yeah, and the most rural VA is down the road from us in White River Junction, Vermont. Our doctors and our clinicians and our researchers are really focused on building an economic model of aging at home. We have some of the best hospitals and technology in the world and some not as good health outcomes. What we know in rural areas is there's often a mismatch between access to care when people come into the hospital and when they can be at home, how they're supported. And we know that a lot of folks who are aging want to age in place but don't have the structure around it. We also know that home healthcare workers are very much in need and they don't have a very good career path or workforce training system. And with a lot of the advances in AI and the ability to do technological healthcare over the phone, we think we can really build a model system for how to help folks age in place and come into the hospital when they need to, not take beds when they don't, which saves the hospital, saves insurance companies, and leads to a better quality of life.
1: Have you been surprised by the anti-AI sentiment on campuses at graduation ceremonies? Because I have, honestly. Anyone that brought up AI seemed to get either heckled or booed off the stage. To me, AI is a technology and a topic that I would think most college students would think about really hard and would see potential downsides and a lot of potential upsides and would maybe have that conversation. But it feels very much like the Luddite response from centuries ago. What about you?
0: Yeah, I don't know if I agree with that. And I haven't been surprised because we've seen this on our campus. So Dartmouth actually was in 1956, we had a summer conference where the term and the field artificial intelligence were born. And so we talk about Dartmouth as the birthplace of AI. And now 70 years later, I believe we have a responsibility to talk about what it means to educate humans in the age of AI. And so we, at the beginning of the year, announced a partnership with Anthropic and AWS, one of the first institutions to do that. And I got a lot of pushback then from folks, so I knew that it was there. I think for young people, from my research, we know that you worry a lot, not necessarily when you're doing the scary thing, but when that scary thing is out there, the what ifs. And so I think it's okay to be worried and concerned about what's happening, but at the same time, push forward and use it to extend your thinking rather than replace it. But I understand why young people are nervous about AI and where it's going.
1: Dartmouth is currently piloting a chatbot of its own called Evergreen, which students will be able to use to address their mental health. Evergreen grew out of another project called Therabot, whose lead researcher is a Dartmouth scientist named Nicholas Jacobson. You'll hear a lot more about this in an episode we are producing now about psychotherapy and technology.
0: So the idea is that using hundreds of thousands of hours of clinical data, Therabot was the first clinical trial to show benefits for an AI-powered therapist in terms of really helping rural folks connect with humans when they needed it. And we're adapting that technology on campus, and it's not to replace the humans. We have lots of humans who support students. But we know that, for example, during midterms or finals, one of the biggest indicators of anxiety or depressive episodes is sleeping during the day and being up all night or stopping exercise or not talking to your friends, and having technology that can both sense that and help people get to the places they need, we believe can be really helpful to student success.
1: I've read some pushback from students. One person writing in the student newspaper wondered why you need to build your own model when LLMs already exist. Although I'm guessing if you used an existing LLM, they would complain that it wasn't customized to students or to Dartmouth students. And someone else objected to the potential big energy consumption costs of running yet another LLM. And, you know, these are kind of the anti-AI arguments you see in a number of places, but it seems like a pretty robust program you've built. And I want to know what effects you've seen it having so far on student mental health, especially.
0: We're still testing it right now. We have hundreds of students working on it, actually helping to build the chats and dialogues that the LLMs will use to develop new responses. I think it's healthy that some people are skeptical of this technology. I think there's also this concern at first that it was going to replace humans, but it is not. I just watched a student demo of it at a presentation a few weeks ago, and the students were so excited about what it could do. They were showing me technology where it was helping a student pick the right classes during the winter term because they liked to be out in the sun during the day and wanted to be able to get to the skiway certain days for their mental health, but also wanted to take an advanced biology class. It's helping augment people's ability to deal with complex problems. One of the things that's so special about Dartmouth is this sense of place and the power of being out in the mountains, hiking or at the river. And I can tell you, we just started one of the prescription RX of nature and hikes and other things for students who are feeling gloomy, and it seems to be working. So
1: what does that mean?
0: If a student goes in and needs mental health support or something else, one of the human therapists might actually prescribe them outdoor activities. And it sounds a little hokey, but there's lots of research showing the power of being outside, being in nature, on your ability to concentrate, on your well-being. And we often don't take it seriously enough.
1: So you're a psychologist by training and wrote a lot of really good and interesting research, of which I'm a fan. I am curious, if you take off the university president hat for a minute and look at the data that I know has been examined by, among others, Danny Blanchflower, who's a professor at Dartmouth, an economist who's looked at happiness and satisfaction across many populations across many years. And the consensus seems to be that there is a significant rise in mental illness over the past few decades. It's natural, I think, to wonder maybe whether the measurement is just different or better, or if these are really secular spikes. So tell me what you know and think about that, especially from the perspective of young people.
0: I think what's been so striking about the work Dr. Blanchflower has done is that it's really changes in young people's anxiety, depression, and happiness. And we're in the business of helping young people reach their potential. So it's something I pay a lot of attention to. I also believe that health and wellness, and mental health in particular, doesn't sit alongside academic excellence. It is a precursor to it. And it goes back to my push for knowledge and truth and the ability to bring up a heterodox opinion or have a conversation with someone that makes you uncomfortable. From my research, I know that you're less likely to approach those situations if you don't feel okay, if you're anxious. And so I want students to have the tools so that they can take risks, they can fail, they can enter into a conversation with someone they know thinks very differently than them. They can have those debates in class. And so what I think about on our campus a lot, and what our students and staff and faculty have been focused on, is setting up the kinds of conditions that allow our students to feel okay about themselves and then thrive everywhere else.
1: I'm about to ask a question that is a terrible question to ask, but I'm going to ask it anyway. Do you think that the current generation of college students is just spoiled to some degree?
0: I think every older person always says this about the younger folks around them. What I see on campus are students who are pushing themselves really hard and have often been rewarded for getting the next medal or success, and sometimes don't step back and think about their potential or what will make them happy or how they live the fullest lives. And I want to help them do that.
1: A lot of those abilities to overcome failure, to be resilient, to sleep and eat well, and so on, those feel like things that one should learn by the time one goes to college. Plainly, I'm wrong. So tell me, do you feel that the university is taking on a different societal role than it was meant to in the development of young people? Because we used to talk about, you know, you want to produce leaders. And that connotes, to me at least, that someone has showed up ready to go. It sounds to me, from what you're saying, that you're needing to do a lot of foundational work. And I applaud that. I don't think anyone would decry that. But I just wonder, it's a lot of time and resources that goes into something that's not what I thought was the primary purpose of the university.
0: I may be different than some other leaders, but I think it's also my background as a psychologist. I don't think you can separate the health and wellness from the academic focus. And if you want students to push hard in the classroom, which they do, you have to equip them with the tools. And I also believe that developing great leaders is also about developing whole people who can be inside and outside the classroom. It's something that Dartmouth is known for. These skills are part of what it means to lead, especially in a future where knowledge is ubiquitous in many ways, and it is the ability to bring people together, ask questions in different ways. That's going to be the hallmark of what a true leader is.
1: Bylock's views on leadership are plainly rooted in her time at the University of Chicago. Her move there from professor to administrator was a bit of an accident.
0: I came out of faculty governance. I was on the faculty senate and then something called the Committee of the Council, which is a small group that advises the president and the provost. And I spent the whole year as a faculty member arguing with Bob Zimmer.
1: Bob Zimmer, a mathematician by training, was UChicago's president from 2006 to 2021.
0: And at the end of the year, he said, come work for me. And I thought, wow, like, that's so interesting.
1: What were you arguing about?
0: Everything. I thought he had so many things wrong in terms of the perspective of the faculty. Well, just to step back, the Committee of the Council, I think it was like 12 faculty. I was, I believe, the only woman on the committee and the youngest by probably 20 years. And I was really pregnant. I remember that there was never enough food at the lunch. I was always kind of hungry too. So I think I was just ordinary. But I thought they were maybe a little out of touch with the junior faculty and some of the perspectives of young folks on campus. So I pushed back a lot.
1: Were there changes then because of your pushback?
0: Yeah, I think there were some. I don't remember any specifics, but the idea that the institution should be the place that helps bring critics to the forefront rather than the critic itself was something that I really took to heart. And it was something that I put in practice when I was at Barnard, when we had a referendum around divesting from Israel. I talked about the fact that I did not believe the endowment was a political tool, and that it wasn't the university's place to take a side in this sort of debate. And then at Dartmouth, it became very clear that having some sort of policy or idea around when the institution should make statements, when departments should make statements, what the purpose of the institution was, articulating that was important. And we had a group of faculty and staff work on a policy, and they did not use the term institutional neutrality, but institutional restraint. The whole idea is to get individuals speaking and pushing it against each other, and that we shouldn't be encouraging statements that could potentially suppress or quiet heterodox voices. I talked about creating brave spaces rather than safe spaces. Dartmouth has always been a place where there's different views on campus. We have a conservative student newspaper and a more liberal student newspaper.
1: It's considered the most conservative, small c conservative of the Ivies, would you say? I mean, I've always heard it talked about like that.
0: I think people do talk about it that way, and we have certainly have had prominent conservative alums come out of Dartmouth. But one of the reasons I was actually interested in it is that I felt like there was the possibility of a more UChicago-like tolerance for different voices on campus. And I don't think I had really understand after being at UChicago that not all institutions were like UChicago.
1: Can you talk for a bit about your route from academic researcher to an academic administrator? I know that in this industry, like in many industries, if you do really well at one level, then you get promoted into another level. But that other level is very, very different because the things that make a great academic researcher or professor are not necessarily the things that would make a university president. And we're all familiar with the Peter Principle that talks about people getting promoted above their abilities. And I'm just really curious how it worked for you. Did you suspect from the outset that you'd be pretty good at being an administrator? Did you want to become an administrator?
0: Yeah. And also, I think in addition to not always having a clear route, I think higher education does a really poor job of training.
1: I didn't want to say it, but I so agree. It's like here, now you're going to oversee first a department and then a whole school. I mean, many of these people are my friends and they have no idea what they're doing, I hate to say.
0: Yes. Well, look, I mean, I think it's really important that we have a subset of higher education leaders that come through academia, that are faculty. And if we're not training them to think about these next levels, I worry about the viability of those candidates.
1: Did you get training?
0: No. I mean, I apprenticed and a lot of it was trial by fire. And I wish I had more training.
1: Is anyone working on that?
0: We are thinking about it at Dartmouth. One thing that my CFO does, which is fantastic, is he does a university budget course every year. We have deans, we have faculty. Once in a while, we have undergrads take it. And he basically talks about the entire university budget, the history of it, what it means for different units. A P&L, in my mind, is an instantiation of your strategy. You have to understand that.
1: If you were to eventually, let's say, start a leadership institute at Dartmouth to train university leaders, what would be your motto?
0: That's good. I think it is something about your role is making other people's ideas better or putting them into effect. For me, going back to the route from being a researcher and leading a big lab of postdocs and graduate students and undergrads is that I actually think that was great training for leading an organization. And you learn you have to manage people very differently. One graduate student, you have to give a deadline, and another, if you give a deadline, they will crumble.
1: I'm Stephen Dubner. This is Freakonomics Radio. We will be right back to finish our conversation with Dartmouth President Sion Bailok.
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1: So what do you make of this period of history we're living through? By whatever means you want to measure it, it's been an unusually chaotic period and a period of great uncertainty. Do you see it as the beginning of something worse and more chaotic, or do you see it as an interregnum between, you know, sanity and prosperity and all that?
0: I am a glass half full kind of person. I do think we learn and get better at what we do. But we have some of our faculty are world experts on misinformation, and the ideas that we're getting through social media and others are seeping in as fact sets. And I think we have to get a handle on what that looks like.
1: You have any ideas for how to do that?
0: Education is one way. Teaching people to be discerning and how to think.
1: Are you worried, though, that a college education in particular has come to be viewed by so many as essentially a luxury good? I don't mean that in terms of just the cost, but it's a thing that only certain people want and that most people actually don't want or need. Does that concern you a lot?
0: I am very worried, and I think it builds into trust. And if the folks across the political spectrum in our country don't see college as a place for them, it means that we have less diversity in thinking and ideas. And again, I think that is the basis for getting to the best outcomes.
1: I'm guessing you know a lot more than I do about the literature on social trust, which some people argue is key kind of hidden ingredient to any well-functioning society. And social trust in the U.S. has certainly fallen. They say that certain institutions are quite good at creating social trust. Sports teams are one, the military. And what these have in common is that people come together from very different backgrounds with a common goal. The university is also an institution that was held up as a place that could really build social trust for the same reason. People coming from different backgrounds working toward a common goal. Do you see the university serving that function anymore? Has it really failed?
0: I think the university has stepped away from serving that function and we have to get it back. And I know from that literature that one of the best ways to get it back is to be very clear about your mission. I talk about this a lot, that our mission is education and knowledge production, and that's it.
1: So if you could create Dartmouth from scratch today, what would you do differently in order to fulfill that mission?
0: In a lot of Dartmouth's history, there were certain groups of people that were excluded from our campus. We didn't have women as a first graduating class till 1976. There were quotas for Jews. I think I would go back and think about how to bring the best and brightest coming from different backgrounds together from the beginning.
1: The whole competition to get into schools like Dartmouth, though, we all know what that looks like. And most people think it's somewhere between ridiculous and unfair, that too many advantages go to the advantaged and so on. Has Dartmouth done anything significant to change that?
0: We really, first of all, focus on financial aid. So now for families making up to $175,000 a year, it's free to go to Dartmouth. We have continued and pushed to focus on first generation and low income students, as well as rural students, and we're need blind and meet full financial need for everyone.
1: Here's a question that we solicited from one of your faculty members, whose name I will withhold since I don't want to bias the answer. But this person wanted to know, if you had an infinite budget, what would you do with it?
0: It's a great question. One answer is that I would make Dartmouth somewhat bigger, because I think what we do is so important. We have a responsibility to serve more students, and that means more faculty.
1: And would it be bigger in that spot in Hanover? Or would you want to open other campuses elsewhere?
0: We have such a sense of place. I would want to really make sure that areas where Dartmouth can have huge impact, whether it's rural health or we are a world leader in polar and ice sheets for obvious reasons. We have the Cold Weather Army Research Lab next to us, that our faculty really had the resources to have the impact. That's the second one. And third, which hopefully we'll be able to do at some point, I would like to take everything we're doing around dialogues and give it to every high school student in the country so that when they get to Dartmouth, they're ready to have the kinds of conversations that are so important to reduce polarization.
1: Let's talk about college sports for a minute. How is it different now than when you were in college?
0: The power divisions in college sports has changed immensely. One thing I'm really proud of in the Ivy League is that we continue to live by the values that our athletes are students first, that we don't give athletic scholarships, we only give need-based scholarships, and athletics enhances our academics rather than vice versa.
1: What about the NIL revolution? Name, image, likeness is a way for athletes to get actual cash for playing in college, but there are many other parts of that as well. How has that affected you?
0: Our NIL in the Ivy League is pretty small. Certainly, we're competing with teams who have bigger budgets. I think about our ice hockey team who went to the NCAA and played against Wisconsin. Their roster looked very different in terms of the support that their athletes were getting financially, but we held our own.
1: And did any of those players then take an offer through the portal to get an NIL payday?
0: It's really interesting. I just asked my athletic director, not only the portal, but going pro. And our three top players are staying next year, which I think says something so important about the program we're running and our coaches.
1: Interesting. I mean, it doesn't really matter whether Dartmouth wins something in the Ivy League, right? I mean, I know it's pride and all that.
0: It matters to me.
1: Okay. All right. I take it back. But I was told that college athletes are incredibly valuable for the institution, as are fraternity and sorority students, because those are the types of students who are most likely to become very loyal and generous donors. Can you talk about that for a second?
0: Yeah, there's work in the Ivy League showing that Ivy League athletes go on to be very successful in terms of what they do.
1: On the other hand, you could say anybody who's good enough to be an athlete and be in the Ivy League was going to be successful.
0: That's right. I'm not saying it's causal, but there's a correlation there. And certainly, I think at a place like Dartmouth, people bleed green. I've never been at a place where there's as much camaraderie and loyalty to the school as Dartmouth. It comes from many different places. Certainly the Greek system, certainly athletics, our musical endeavors, the debate club. And my goal is to create lots of different places where students can get that relationship. It also comes from our foreign study programs where our faculty actually take the students for a quarter. And so it's 30 students together with a faculty member. The bond there is for life. I'm an athlete. I believe in the power of athletics. And I certainly think it's an important contributor to our community and culture.
1: Talk for a minute about the power of athletics, just as a animating force. What is so good about participating in sports or even games?
0: It gives you opportunities to win and lose, to have to often work with other people. It's an amazing way to build character and to learn how to take risks and get up.
1: All right, let me ask you maybe one last question. This is a question I like because it comes from my hero, Richard Feynman, the physicist. And he liked to ask, what is particularly abundant in a given system and what's particularly scarce? Maybe abundance to the point of a problem and scarce to the point of a problem. So what would you say in running a university is something that's particularly abundant that you maybe wish you had a little bit less of?
0: Oftentimes there's a resistance to change, or we've done it this way.
1: So an abundance of tradition, maybe.
0: Yes. Dartmouth is a 250 some odd year university. There's a lot of this is how we do it.
1: Can you give an example?
0: Sure. So we just put in place a new School of Arts and Sciences, which is a big deal in an institutional setting. And it took a while to get there because people said, why would we need a new structure?
1: And what about scarce, something that is too scarce?
0: I think time. Especially, I would say, among our faculty. Our faculty, we ask them to be really these teacher scholars who are researching or working at the top of their field, but spend a ton of time in the classroom. And I know this because I've now taught at Dartmouth, at Barnard and Columbia, and at UChicago, and I've never spent more time with the students than I did at Dartmouth. It's amazing. It's one of the things that makes this place so special, but it takes a lot of time to do that, and we're asking a lot of our people.
1: I would think that if Dartmouth, as you said, invented artificial intelligence, that you could come up with a way to make more time.
0: We're working on it.
1: That, again, was Sion Bylock, the 19th president of Dartmouth College, which is, in fact, a university, but prefers to keep college in the name. My thanks to Bylock, and thanks also to some of her colleagues, past and present, who helped us prepare for this interview. Alexandra Horowitz, Bruce Sacerdote, Chris Snyder, Danny Blanchflower, Lydia Chilton, and Susanna Heschel. And thanks especially to you for listening. Coming up next time on the show...
10: It never occurred to me that television wouldn't work. Something just seemed to happen. I had no confidence that it was going to go big. Go big. When a master uses the English language, it's a thrill, isn't it? Go big.
1: I tracked down Dick Cavett, the legendary talk show host. I wanted his advice on making my new show better in person.
10: Well, I hope you do it.
1: You're just saying that, aren't you?
10: Yeah.
1: Yeah.
10: I just wanted to make your friends laugh.
1: Dick Cavett, that's next time on Freakonomics Radio. And remember to check out our new video talk show, Better in Person, on the Freakonomics YouTube channel. 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
13: Welcome to Left, Right, and Center. I'm Mike Madrid, in for David Green. Senator Mitch McConnell was absent from Capitol Hill for weeks. Rumors and conspiracies swirled until he recently reappeared and said he was in medical care recovering from a fall. He's not the only politician who's hid their health from the public eye. Former President Joe Biden tried to keep concerns about his health quiet before the 2024 election until it was too hard to ignore. We talk about what aging and ailing lives